0: the stadium, and the rest is history. Just
1: Alabama is deep red, but the president says...
0: But I'm here to say, really, more than anything else, I'm here to, because you have great elections, you have Tommy, you have all these guys, they're going to win, but you got to still get out and vote, okay?
1: The president also urging people in Florida to vote for Byron Donalds for governor. He'll be back in Alabama next week for the Alabama-Georgia football game. The co-pilot of the Fly Dubai jet that nearly crashed this week after he attacked the captain remains in custody as the captain, who was severely wounded, recovers in a hospital in Saudi Arabia.
2: Today, Indian national captain Sumit Machar spoke from his hospital bed to Indian Prime Minister Narendra Modi about the moment his co-pilot started attacking him midair. In a 2025 YouTube interview, Machar, a 17-year veteran pilot, said crews trained for medical and weather emergencies, but nothing like this.
1: Fox's Jeff Paul in Tel Aviv. The captain said he knew he had one chance to try to open the door and took it. Passengers were able to storm in and subdue the co-pilot as a secondary crew took the controls, landing safely in Saudi Arabia. The G7 group of wealthy democracies has agreed to release 100 million barrels of oil, starting with what they say will be a substantial amount of diesel.
3: This is something President Trump had been calling for as global conflicts push up the price of diesel. He threatened to ban U.S. exports of the fuel. That would have meant more for the domestic market, potentially easing prices in the U.S. while pushing them up elsewhere.
1: Fox's Jonathan Savage. 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
8: This evening we'll be on the cooler side under pretty cloudless skies as temperatures fall into the 50s past sunset. We are switching over to a dry period extending through the early days of October. Lows tonight fall into the mid and upper 40s for a crisp start to Saturday. A bit more of a breeze will come for the start of the weekend as south gusts up to 25 miles per hour or so will bring temperatures back to the lower 70s Saturday afternoon. From the 1011 Severe Weather Center, I'm meteorologist Jessica Blum.
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9: Two wide each way, they wind the clock. Calandria has Genitone to his right, clap for the snap, back in three, looks over the middle, clip to the Genitone 10, left side 5, to the pylon, he's in! Touchdown! Huskers! Vincent Genitone! How about that?
10: First and 5, on 49. Snap play action. Milivojevic back to
9: throw! Oh, he's crushed! Ball's loose! Donovan Jones! He's got it! The sack, the fumble, the recovery! Donnie does it all! Husker ball!
11: Serve to the back middle, nice pass. Bad left, big shot, Skyler George. That's a rocket. Dug by Alumi off a left shoulder, just protecting himself. It caroms towards Andy Jackson, the redirect home. Kaboom! 15-8. They love it in Lincoln.
12: Again, the Buckeyes in those red tops. Again, Naomi Gobu, left pin, cross court. Great team by Alumi, travel sideways. Chase down by Laney. Over to Harper. Big swing, not down. Bump set left. Naomi Gobu. Roll shot for the Buckeyes. Harper right there. Bergen sets behind. Andy Jackson. She drops it. That's volleyball. Beautiful.
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13: Welcome in. Hour number two of Sports Nightly. Busy Friday. Getting set for homecoming game. Maryland Terrapins are in town to take on the Nebraska Cornhuskers. And while Jess and myself are over at the Hall of Fame ceremony, it's time to take a look back at the Nebraska Football Coaches Show from earlier this week. Had a chance to have the defensive ends coach in studio on Wednesday, Roy Manning. That's defensive ends, not edges. We the death of the word edges began this week. So make sure it's defensive ends now on that defense. And of course, overall, the Black Shirts, 11 sacks over the last 2 weeks. And they're up there in terms of the country's leaders in bringing down the quarterback. And they have a tough test coming up this weekend with Malik Washington in town. He's coming off a really tough performance against UCLA, but very rarely has he had back-to-back bad performances. So we'll get his thoughts on Maryland, get his thoughts on the guys in the room as well, his defensive ends room, which obviously has a lot of veterans and some young guys. We'll talk all about the depth for the defensive ends. 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But take you back earlier this week, the Nebraska Football Coaches Show with defensive ends coach Roy Manning. Welcome in. Another game week here on the Nebraska Football Coaches Show as we get set for homecoming. The Maryland Terrapins are here in town at Memorial Stadium. I'm Kyle Crooks, and very honored to be joined by Roy Manning, who joins us here in studio, coaches the defensive edges, and they have had a great start to the year. And we'll get to that here in a little bit. We'll break down all the personnel for you guys and how they play. We'll talk a little bit about Maryland. We'll have Andrew Marshall as well as part of the Woodhouse Cornhusker conversation with Jessica Cootie in the final segment. But, Coach, you had a chance to go back to your home state, state of Michigan, East Lansing. You had a lot of family and friends there. You're from Saginaw, Michigan. So we were talking before about 60 miles from East Lansing. So it was a pretty cool homecoming for you, I would say.
14: Yeah, it was really cool just to have an opportunity to get back to the home state and see some family and friends as well. And obviously, anytime you can go into East Lansing and come out with a W,
13: yeah,
14: a true Michigander, you know, that's always a plus. So
13: yeah, it certainly was a great Saturday, and we'll get into that because, you know, we were talking before, you watch the film probably three or four times before the players see it. So I guess let's start there. First four games of the year, not just Michigan State, but your room, it was a big point of emphasis. Last year, this team only had 22 sacks total. Now, that's not all just the edge room, or last year it was the jack position. But there's a lot of elements that go into that. But you've had, 15 or 16 sacks through four games. You're almost at that total. The guys have performed pretty well through the first four games. What have you seen?
14: Yeah, you know, I agree. I think they're steadily improving week to week as they get comfortable with just the calls. And then I obviously doing it on game day when the lights are on. I think we're building really good depth as we go, and some guys are still developing and starting to see some names emerge and some guys really pick up their production. But it's a process, and, you know, who you are in week zero is completely different than week four or week five. So that's our challenge, to just keep evolving as this season goes on. So been pleased with those guys.
13: What's the first thing that pops on tape when you get the tablet on the plane? I know the video guys are running around saying, hey, you got this USB. We got, you know, Coach Manning needs this. Coach Orich needs this. What are some of the things that you're looking for right away? Is it technique? What are the things that pop off right away that you say, okay, this is what needs to be addressed?
14: Yeah, I think that's obviously just the mind of a coach always going to think to those plays, you know, that you may have missed or maybe were misfit, and you're just going back to kind of see it. You know, the cool thing now, we have the iPads on the sideline, so you've kind of had a brief look at it, but just to dive into exactly, you know, what happened good or bad. And, you know, I think one of the biggest things I'm really preaching this season is just play style. I want to see how physical our guys are in the run game, you know, landing their hands, knocking guys back, creating a new line of scrimmage, creating havoc, so to speak. That's probably the number one thing. And then obviously, you know, how are we rushing the passer? You know, I think that's something that we got to continue to improve on. But yeah, I mean, we're on those planes diving into it right away.
13: Mm-hmm. You know, I'm interested because I was thinking this last night, how difficult it is. And when we had Robin here, we were talking about it a little bit too. But in RPO world, where you have zone reads, how hard it is and how different it is to rush the passer and how much more discipline you need from an edge position because is quarterback taking it? Is he going to throw it? Is he going to pull it? How do you teach an edge position now as opposed to back when it was more traditional?
14: Yeah, I think it's really challenging. I think those guys have to be really keen on their vision and eye progression and just hammering it all week, you know, that, hey, first and foremost, we are there to play the run, kill the run, right? And so that's always my challenge, I think, every week is pumping the brakes on the pass rush and just making sure that, hey, on these early downs, we are owning the C-gap, as we say, and playing our gaps and our reads and going through our progression and then letting the pass game be handled by the back end. And then when we get our opportunities, obviously, to get them to third down, now we can pin our ears back. So just staying true to our foundation.
13: Yeah. Chatting with Roy Manning, who coaches up the defensive edges here with the Huskers. Let's go back to, you know, you're here in Lincoln here. This is your first year. So how have you adjusted at this point? I mean, you were here for spring. You're in the facility every night, so you haven't had a chance to really explore what's around you, have you?
14: Yeah, I mean, you know, I've gotten around. I'll tell you what, Lincoln is bigger than you think and a little more spread out than you would think. Mm-hmm. But it's a town full of just great, great, great quality people. Everyone's so welcoming and warm here. And, you know, from restaurants to the convenience stores and the shopping malls, everything, they are all about their Huskers. Yeah. And so it's been cool. Especially getting to that store Shields, man. I had never been in a Shields.
13: Yeah.
14: Shields is
13: a real deal, right?
14: Shields is a real deal, man. Take my kids in there, get on the Ferris wheel. So it's been good. It's been good.
13: Yeah, I have not been in a Shields yet. So I've only been inside a Runza once. Have you had a Runza yet?
14: I finally broke down and had a Runza. It was late one night. Actually, it was right before training camp. I said, hey, okay. I've been here for, five, six months. I haven't had a Runza. I didn't start with the actual Runza.
13: Same.
14: All right, one of my buddies say, hey, you know, build up, so get you a nice cheeseburger first, test the waters, and I was pleased, man. Great cheeseburger, I think the night before training camp, and so I got to make another
13: visit. That's a new tradition for you, you know?
14: Yeah.
13: So we have two people that are on this show that went to Runza and didn't get the actual Runza. I got a chicken sandwich. It was the first thing that I got when I was here, and I got a chicken sandwich. So that I haven't heard the end of that. Personalities in your room. What's interesting is it's a smaller group, I guess, that you get to coach. But what are the personalities like in that room? I mean, I think of a Anthony Jones who's been through it. He's a father. He's a husband. Yeah. He's a grown man. And then you have some of the younger guys, right? Like the Ochoas and the McGahees. He's a good mix.
14: Yeah, it's been a great mix, you know. And just, you know, we're now the defensive ends. You know, we kind of can the edges.
13: Okay.
14: Title, you know.
13: Why is that?
14: It's the Big Ten, man. You know, okay. It's the Big Ten. You know, I play for, you know, Lloyd Carr, Bo Schembechler, Beckler's around, Matt Rule. Like, hey, it's defensive ends.
13: Defensive ends.
14: So, okay. But those guys, you know, we have a great group of guys, a great mix, like you mentioned. You know, there's 10, 11 guys in that room, and everybody has their own story. Everybody has their own personality, and so we're really developing identity there, and it's been really good. You mentioned Anthony, just being able to lean on him and Cam Linhart. You know, some of those guys just played a lot of ball over the course of their career, and you know, those guys are kind of like having coaches in the room too. You know, we kind of self-govern ourselves. I don't always have to get on a guy. You know, those guys really have taken the bull by the horn and are leading by example that way. And then we got a nice mix of guys in that, you know, that middle sophomore kind of junior class between, you know, Williams Wanneri and Kay Petschak and, you know, Mason Graham and Ochoa, like you mentioned. So it's a great mix of guys, and I think we got a great bond in that room, and just going to continue to sharpen iron with iron and try to be our best we can be on Saturdays.
13: You know, Wanneri is a interesting case. I mean, he has all the tangible gifts to be an absolute star. When you come here and you coach these guys in the spring to start and, you know, the wintertime, when you see a guy like that, the ceiling is incredibly high. Where do you start with a Williams Wanneri? Where do you think he's at right now?
14: Yeah, I really think you start at root level. I really think you start with building relationships and, you know, trying to figure out the person, you know, not even diving, you know, extremely fast into the football player, but you know, all these guys are here for a reason, so they all bring their different talents and gifts. But just trying to figure out who they are and what drives them, what's their story, and, you know, the best way to coach them, the best way to, you know, build that relationship. That's kind of the start of it. And then, you know, obviously they all kind of are getting a brand new, a fresh start, so to speak, with a new defensive coordinator and scheme. And so, you know, we start them all at ground one, assume nothing. You know, as a coach, you assume nothing. And, you know, from the basic of teaching and you know, hey, here's a 5 technique. You know, we call this a 6 technique or a 7 technique, and then you progress. But, you know, to your point, I think that, you know, if you look today, you know, even starting from the first game, I think Will probably has made the biggest jump in the room just in terms of his play, just being more consistent, which is something I mentioned back in the spring or early camp. Like, hey, we're hunting consistency right now from him specifically. And right now, you turn on the tape, he's one of the more consistent guys. So really been pleased with how he's progressing. He still has a huge, huge amount of unlocked potential.
13: Yeah.
14: And that's the challenge, to unlock that, you know?
13: Yeah, and that's certainly, there's a lot of guys that have so much unlocked potential. And I think what was fascinating, we're talking with Roy Manning, defensive ends coach. I think, are we going to officially, is that the official title here? I want to make sure I get
14: We've kind of in-house, you know, changed our, you know.
13: So if you say verbiage, the word edges out there, you're excommunicated from the Husker
14: first.
13: Church. I like it. So coaching up the defensive ends. Jeremiah Jones, coach, was fascinating to me with the amount of snaps and, like, big third down, you know, the cheetah package, all that, especially, like, game one against Ohio. As much as I saw him in third and long situations, that was surprising to me because he didn't make that adjustment until summer, right? It wasn't even a spring thing for him. So his accelerated growth, and we'll see how he continues to grow as the season goes along, but did anything surprise you about Jeremiah Jones and how quickly maybe he was able to pick things up? He played defense in high school, but he kind of moved quick.
14: Yeah, I thought that really helped him accelerate, is just his ability to learn really fast and adapt. I was really kind of surprised that he picked up, you know, the defense and some of the things so quickly. And now, you know, it's just the game experience is what he lacks and needs to continue to grow in. And so, you know, I think that we had a plan to really kind of just force feed him. You know what I mean? You see a guy with ability, you know, you can go to as many meetings as you want and walkthroughs and practice it, but ultimately you get better at football by playing football. And so what an opportunity, fortunate opportunity we were able in some of those games to be able to get them in there and get some early snaps in weeks, you know, 1, 2, and 3, and even last week a little bit. And, you know, hopefully that just continues to progress. You know, as you know, this season is not going to let up at all, you know, and so we're going to need not just Jeremiah, but all those guys at all the different positions, building up their acumen and their experience so that by the time we get to November, hopefully we got a pretty deep outfit that we can rotate guys and utilize guys the best manner to go win some ball games.
13: Yeah, says a lot about the coaching, too, and how quickly he was able to kind of pick things up and move along, for sure. Chatting with Roy Manning, defensive ends coach here with the Huskers. Just the start of our look back of our Nebraska Football Coaches Show with Roy Manning. And fans, it's the Woodhouse Block Punt Contest. If the Huskers block a punt and return it for a touchdown, each week's contestant will win $20,000 towards a Woodhouse vehicle. 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Really a great conversation earlier this week with Roy Manning. The first thing that my eyes went to in spring ball this year with some of the new coaches was definitely the instruction, the attention to detail, the intensity that Roy Manning has brought with him and his various stops previous at San Diego State, coaching with Rob Orch last year, was the DC at San Diego State, and then bringing him here with Nebraska, of course, a former Michigan Wolverine. So has played in some really big environments, certainly impressed with what he's seen here at Nebraska, part of what we've chatted about here on this show. Again, a lot to get into with Roy Manning, and that is coming up as we continue here on the show.
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13: Welcome back into Sports Nightly, taking a look back at our Nebraska football coaches show from earlier this week. Had a chance to catch up with defensive ends coach, that is Roy Manning, has such a great personality. It's always great to hear from all of the position coaches in that building. I was talking to him off the show and off the mic about just how many hours he spends here inside the building. He said the other night he left here at midnight. They get here very early. They're watching a lot of film. You know, he mentioned that they watched through the previous game three or four times before the players even get a chance to watch the film themselves. 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My continuation of that conversation with Roy Manning. Let's talk a little bit of Maryland, who comes into town this weekend. Last year was a nail biter. You weren't here, but College Park, that thing went down to the bitter end. They come here. Malik Washington, who's 6'5", 227, talking a little bit during the break. He is a hard guy to bring down. There a couple times last week, UCLA had him wrapped up, and he found a way to get loose. So what do you teach your guys this week when you have a guy who has the ability to be mobile, but he's hard to bring down to the turf?
14: Yeah, finish. I think rush lanes would be extremely critical, you know, making sure that we don't, run past the quarterback and get out of our, you know, pocket control. And I think that you got to tackle him, you know, from the waist down. You know, these quarterbacks, they train and train how to evade and elude tackles and sacks and things of that nature. And again, it doesn't hurt when you're 6'5", you know, 225 plus. So we got to do a heck of a job of not just tackling him, but gang tackling and making sure there's more than one guy pursuing this guy at all times. You know, he can hurt you on the ground. He can hurt you in the air. So huge challenge this week.
13: You know, when I was thinking about what I wanted to ask you today, and I was, you know, as a pass rusher, you want to do everything you possibly can to get the edge. Do you have the guys study clap cadences and things along those lines? Now, it's harder at Memorial Stadium because you can't really hear it.
14: Yeah.
13: But like tendencies of quarterbacks, I know there was a little bit made of the Oregon quarterback and where he put his feet, this, that, and the other. But like, do you have the guys study the clap?
14: Oh, yeah. I think that's why I'm here so late earlier in the week. I mean, I just really dive into the pass game, you know, pass sets, cadences, you know, listening to game copies and picking up anything you can. Obviously tracking, you know, where they set up at, you know, where do they like to evade? Are they a guy that likes to step up through the interior gaps to scramble, or do they like to work outside? You know, do they like to throw on a run? Do they like to pump fake when they're scrambling? Do they, you know, tuck it in their, you know, dominant hand? Yeah. And I mean, we're really trying to dive into all that. But to your point, I think that, you know, having a great get off, you know, is definitely something that's the mark of a great pass rusher. And I think that's something we need to continue to get better at. Obviously, at home, the crowd is pretty loud when we're on the field, as they should be for opposing offenses. So we have to do a great job with just, like you said, film study, picking up any cues we can. And we got to jump the snap. I tell them early is on time. On time is late. So that's kind of how the mindset you got to have.
13: Communication, how difficult is that Memorial Stadium when you go? I mean, you've coached at big places. You played at Michigan. So how difficult is it to get those guys to early in the season and coaches to players, the communication?
14: Yeah, I think that's one of the number one things you see early in games, you know, with mistakes, so to speak, on defense between his missed tackles or missed assignments or a lot of miscommunication or guys not hearing a call, you know. Even though I'm on the sideline yelling and screaming, they can't hear me. Mm-hmm. You know what I mean? And so they have to figure it out and be able to communicate. And then that's one of our points of focus this week is obnoxious communication because of some of the things that we do again, that environment that we'll play in. So, but it's been really cool being able to go inside on some of these practice days and get in the Hawks and, you know, blast the music and, mm-hmm. and kind of simulate that the best we can. And I think you can see our guys getting better and better communicating. So,
13: where does Memorial stack up to some of the venues that you've been at? I mean, you coached at Oklahoma, played at Michigan. You've been in a lot of places. Where does this place stack up noise-wise?
14: Yeah, it's pretty loud. You know, I think that, you know, I've got a headset on, and so one of my ears is I wear the one-sided, so one of my ears is muted out, so to speak. And, you know, I'm just so hyper-focused on game day. But I'll say this. I think stadium loudness depends on who you are, you know, because if you're Michigan going into Ohio State, it's going to be pretty loud in Columbus. If you're, you know, maybe Illinois going there, it may be different. And so I think that it all depends. I have my two or three stadiums I've been in that I think they're extremely loud, mm-hmm. Eugene being one of them. Okay. And so, but the fans, you talking about show up and show out, they are definitely our 12th man, so to speak, on game day. They do a phenomenal job.
13: Yeah, Jessica Cudio, you work with at Oklahoma, tells me, you know, all the time when she's going through warm-ups, helps us, you know, lets us know, okay, who's repping with who. She says, you know, Roy gets after it in warm-ups with the arm pads. And, like, yeah, I always, the lasting image of, like, Mike Vrabel does a lot of that. But you're doing a lot of, like, you're getting after it with these guys.
14: I think I'm doing too much. You know, that first game, my first game in Memorial, I was pretty pumped up. And I think I overshot myself a little bit, man. I definitely paid for that in the ensuing days after that game. My players is kind of like an inside joke.
13: Yeah.
14: They joke with me trying to get out there at my age. But, you know, that testosterone and that adrenaline gets to pumping, you know. I get a little active. But, no, that's my game day, too. So.
13: That's all part of it. You know, this group now heading into this Maryland game, when you look at some of the depth, you mentioned Cam Lenhart, I think is an interesting story. I, you know, watched something the other day. He's in construction management. He's part of you know, he's an intern, part of the team, helping with the Big Red Rebuild project. But a guy who's been around here, understands what it takes here. He's a tough New York guy. What's it like coaching him?
14: It's awesome. It's absolutely awesome. He's a yes, sir, no, sir. He leads by example, plays his heart out every single day, never has to hit the switch. You know what I mean? He plays extremely, extremely hard on all plays, on all downs, and being physical. And, you know, he's one of those guys that truly it's interesting with the whole, you know, construction career and things that he's done. That's who he is as a football player. He just punches that clock, puts his hard hat on, works, doesn't complain, doesn't you know, fall victim to, you know, how he feels that day, even though I know he's, you know, feeling different things like all those guys are in the season. And, you know, you love coaching guys like that you can just coach hard and that, you know, they don't run away from the work and the grind of what this thing can be. And so love having them in there.
13: You know, Cade Petschok, he's an interesting story because he's a massive human being. North Dakota, through and through. One of the coaches here last year had referenced him as often a good way. You know, his first tackle was a safety against Akron. What can you tell me about Cade Petschok? What's he like as a person, and how's he developed as a player?
14: Yeah, Cade is kind of similar to Cam, you know. Probably ask less questions, but Cade is really no different in – you're talking about a guy that runs through a brick wall. I mean, he literally, that's the best way to define him. He will run through a brick wall. You see it on game days, but you see it in practice. And he literally plays 100 miles an hour. And, you know, it's funny because I often have to slow him down, whether it's drill work or some of the different techniques that, you know, maybe there's a little more finesse or feel to it and not just horsepower. That's you know, which is a good thing. You know, I'd rather coach guys to slow down than to giddy up and pick it up. So I think Cade has a bright future. He's playing, I think, some of his best ball since he's been in college. And I think, you know, again, the sky's still the limit for him. We haven't even seen his best yet. So I love having Cade in that room. He's a truck, man. He's just
13: He looks like a truck.
14: He is. You should see his plates on training table. It's just like 8 chicken breasts and, you know, veggies. It's like no.
13: He just looks like a venison guy.
14: Yeah, it's just straight. Yeah, protein. Like, you know, get the just anything that's not, you know, Newton, you know, supplying his body with what he needs. Yeah. Like, it's not on there. He's...
13: You know, you're experiencing the training table for the first time. I ask everybody about the training table because I think it's fascinating. I think it's awesome. How have you enjoyed your experience? You get to eat over there. It's the best thing. It's best thing in the country, right?
14: Best in the country. And, you know, I say that not to, that's not shade on anyone else, but I've been to some pretty good stops.
13: Yeah.
14: And it's not even close.
13: Yeah.
14: It's not even close. You know, and I haven't been everywhere, but I always say the best restaurant in Lincoln is right here, man. It's they do a phenomenal job. Just the variety, the options down there, the quality of food. I mean, those guys are on the grill nonstop. The turnover from breakfast to lunch, from lunch to dinner, it's unbelievable. It's really, I would say, second to none in the country. So
13: yeah, I mean, there was a, I don't know if you saw this photo on Twitter of Winery and Whittington at the press conference podium. I think people were shocked with how big they look like without their pads on. Part of it is it's what Kristen and her crew does. It's what Corey and their crew does. And like, these dudes are massive human beings. It's a fortress that's built for you guys to never leave, because you guys can never leave, you know, with
14: food
13: and nutrition and all, everything you have.
14: Yeah. That trifecta between the nutrition and the strength. And then, obviously, you know, the football side of things, it's so cohesive. And, you know, Kristen and her team, like, they're hard on those guys nutrition-wise. Like, they don't let them miss meals and miss their intake of whatever they need, macros, protein, et cetera. And obviously, Corey's done a phenomenal job just with the development of our guys. And so, you know, and it should be. This is Nebraska. You know, if you're going to ask these guys to play the best teams in the country and be one of the best teams, then you got to provide them with the resources that match that. And so, you know, hats off to, you know, administration and Coach Rule, the vision that's being carried out here. Again, I think it's second to none.
13: Yeah, it's the real deal. Great stuff with Coach Manning here on the Nebraska Football Coaches Show, playing back that show from Wednesday. And we'll continue with him right after this.
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17: I'm a big Colts fan, Coach, and I grew up, Dwight Freeney was one of those kind of like old school spinorama. You don't see a whole lot of that anymore. Like some of those moves, I don't think they fly anymore. Robert Mathis on the other side. How much is like the evolution of the position since, say, like Dwight Freeney, who would do pirouettes around guys?
14: Yeah, I mean, the game is a lot different. You know, I think that he was probably before his time, you know, because you really have to have a specific skill set to master that spin move. I know Aiden Hutchinson, that's his go-to, right? Like, in completely different body, obviously, than Freeney. But, you know, I always remind people, Freeney is you know, probably 265. Like, this dude was like a legit 4'4", you know? Yeah. So he was a special, special athlete. But we definitely spend work each week at our pass rush emphasis. But you got to know who you are. You have to know who you are. And so everyone can't work the spin move. Everyone can't work the power move, right? So it's like, I think that's, as you develop as a rusher, that's what you develop, is knowing thyself and like what works for you.
17: Yeah, the go-to move. Maryland, this weekend, we talked a little bit about Malik Washington, but one of the things about them, I was looking at their tempo. It's probably, it's like top 20 in FBS. I think they run a play every, there's 20-something seconds it is. But how communication-wise, sub packages in and out, you guys want to get cheetah packages in, like how tough is it if they're not going to sub and they're going to go tempo, that you guys have to make sure that you have all your assignments ready to go?
14: Yeah, it's really tough, you know, because you have to build out your call sheet. If you're Rob, you know, or, you know, D coordinator, you got to build it out and keep in mind, hey, you know, which calls can a certain group, you know, handle or to just have had reps at that week. And so there's a lot of kind of organizational planning that goes into it. And, you know, it's a little more on those guys' plate, you know, that are cross training and doing different positions. And then you add in the tempo and, you know, going in and out of that, you know, it definitely is something you have to work at, you know, not just this week, but really all year long. So big challenge that way.
17: Yeah. When you just think about it, how tough is this league when you look at some of the tackles and some of, you know, whether if it's future opponents or what you have coming in? I know their left tackle is really solid for Maryland, but when you think of some of those guys on the outer edges of the offensive line, that's legit NFL talent.
14: Yeah, these are grown men. You know, this is the Big Ten. I think it's the best conference in football. And, you know, you're going to have to earn your keep every single week. You know, these guys.

0: But there's a ton because those are, you know, gotta have it downs. You know, when you get to third and medium, third and long, these are downs that you gotta get off the field. And so it's critical that we know what we're doing and we know who we're doing it with, and we feel good about our matchups or our coverages. And so obviously that starts with, you know, stopping the run on early downs. But yeah, that's kind of my little brainchild that I like to dive into every week and figuring out, you know, what's the best methods and the best, you know, tools that we have or systems to take advantage of what they do. So it's a deep, deep, deep dive.
1: You know, Rob had mentioned he has goals for his defense and takeaways and all that. Do you have a goal for havoc rate, whether if that's quarterback pressures or if it's just actual sacks? What does that look like in terms of a number maybe that you want to hit?
0: Yeah, I mean, you know, the big thing we talk about is getting in the paint, which is, you know, basically, you know, 3-yard halo around that quarterback. We believe that if we can live in that area, that will affect the throw game. Now, if that, you know, ends in a sack, great. If it ends in a batted ball or just even a knockdown right after a throw, we think that has a huge, huge impact over the course of a game. And so that's really more so than just a number. And we do track them every single day in practice. But that's really, you talked about, you know, what am I looking at on that plane ride back? You know, that's what I'm looking at. Are we in the paint or aren't we in the paint? And if we are, I know we'll have a good chance to affect the game somehow, some way. So,
1: yeah, bro, this was fun talking ball with you. This is the official death of the word edge, by the way. Yeah. We're going from here on out. This is you're coaching the ends. The ends are coming for you.
0: Defensive ends, man.
1: This was you know, watching you ever since spring. I mean, I could see it right away. The intensity, the intentionality in which you coach, it's real, and it's part of why we've seen some of these havoc numbers go up this year through four games. Got to keep it rolling. Maryland this weekend. Roy, thanks for popping in.
0: Thanks so much.
2: Great stuff with Coach, and appreciate his time and what is a busy week of scouting the opponent, which is a really darn good one. And Maryland comes in at 2-2. They have back-to-back losses, so they're hungry for a win. We'll finish up here for the week of shows here on Sports Nightly. Andrew Marshall was with Jessica Cootie as part of the Cornhusker Conversation. 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That conversation, we wrap up the week. That's next.
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3: What a week and what a performance for the Black Shirts at East Lansing. What were some of the big positive takeaways that you guys walked away from with the first Big Ten Conference win?
4: Definitely. Say the biggest thing was just our, rushing the quarterback, getting back there and affecting the quarterback. You know, we had, I don't remember the stats, but we had X amount of sacks, as well as, Donnie getting there and getting the strip sack, Owen Chambliss getting the pick, and then me also having one. So definitely just affecting the quarterback and, getting our motto, which is take three. So, we strive for that every game. So getting that was definitely a big key for us.
3: Your second career interception, first of the season. You've been close a couple of times. How did that feel to get that one at the end of the game to seal it?
4: It felt good. I mean, I like you said, I was close earlier on, I think, in the first quarter. I was probably like a step away. Football is a game of inches. So I just think from my pre-snap alignment, if I would align, a yard closer, it would have been a yard closer to making the play. So I just think, me locking in on that and then, recognizing the formation, being able to make a play on that again, it felt great.
3: The three takeaways, you guys were celebrating that in the locker room. How did that feel for the group as a whole to accomplish that goal?
4: It felt great. It's big for us as well as just accomplishing that for us personally as a defense, and then also accomplishing it for our defensive coordinator, Coach Orris. He preaches that in our defensive meetings that we have, to take three. So just, being able to get that and then, coming in the next day and, we do a take three chant as a defensive unit and, it feels good. We speak life into it. So it felt great.
3: It seemed like, too, just, a lot of the messaging on the sideline was if, you give up a first down, that's okay, that points aren't coming from first downs. How important has that mentality been for this defense of kind of embracing that no matter what happens, we still got a chance to shut teams down?
4: Yeah, it's been great. I think that's been the biggest thing for us, really. Not every drive isn't going to be a perfect three and out every time. So now it's like, all right, when they do convert on that third and down, what's next? And I feel like we've definitely gotten better at that, as well as like, hey, all right, they're driving the field. Okay, now they're in the red zone. So what? Like, now we shift our mindset into they're not getting into the end zone, which is a big thing for us.
3: Just having that mentality, how important is that? Because, you're going to give up some plays every now and again, but being able to respond to that is critical, right?
4: I feel like it's major, really. Football, mistakes are going to happen. Plays, players, good players, if you have a good team, they're going to make plays. So it's all about just, hey, all right, you're not going to make every play. Every play isn't going to be perfect. And so just being able to bounce back and shift your mindset, that's important because, we're playing a league where, every team is good. Like, you're not going to come across a bad team in the Big Ten. So it's like, all right, from that point, what can we do as a defense to, hey, we know not every play is going to be perfect, but what can we do to just help ourselves out? So
3: it's probably hard for a lot of competitors to get, you want to do everything right all the time. And so when you do make a mistake, it's probably something you can be hard on yourself, but you got to be able to flip that switch back over and not let it affect you, right?
4: Most definitely. But I just think of this like, it's a lot of people out there working just as hard. And also it's like, hey, just got to be realistic, honestly. Mm-hmm. There's people working just as hard as you to go out there and make plays that, you're trying to make as well. So it's kind of like, all right, I didn't make the play. Okay, whatever. What's next? It's not the end of the world. It's not the end of the game, honestly. you know, a first quarter or second quarter mistake, you know, isn't going to be like something that affects us in the fourth quarter. It's all about what happens, you know, as the game continues on, you know. So,
3: yeah,
4: definitely.
3: Great, great mindset. I saw you at one point, you pulled the defense together, I think, going into the fourth quarter. You don't have to tell us exactly what was said, but what were you trying to accomplish when you got the defense together and that message?
4: You know, we had a drive where, you know, we had made some mistakes, and you know they were attacking us certainly a certain way, and I just pulled the defense together after that drive. Like, hey man, like, you know, just calm down. Like, we good. Like, you know, anytime you know they decide to do this, like, we can't get flustered. You know, because you know once the team see that, you know, hey, they do this, they react this way, you know, they're gonna attack us. So I just told them, like, calm down, like, you know, we're good, we're in a great position, like, just go out there and play your game, like, don't ever think anything. So that was just the biggest key for me.
2: 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Nick Canley, Jay Moore have you covered with Husker Game Day. 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
10: Another deep red state. I'm Lisa Lacera, Fox News. President Trump in Mobile, Alabama for a campaign rally.
11: When I'm on the ballot, we kill everybody. So just close your eyes and pretend I'm on the ballot. But in a way, I am on the ballot because we have to win. It's the most important midterm election we've ever had.
10: The president said even though he's confident of Republican wins in the state, it's important for people to get out and vote. Meanwhile, several states have made changes to congressional districts in the run-up to the midterms.
12: President Trump drew battle lines, demanding that Texas draw new congressional lines. Jones.
2: Florida followed suit with new maps hoping to score 4 additional GOP seats. Other Republican-led states like Tennessee, Missouri, and Louisiana raced to craft districts favoring the GOP. Republicans boasted how their maps would bolster their chances. Historically, the president's party loses around 26 seats in the first midterm. Democrats say redistricting was a hedge against the norm.
10: Fox's Chad Pergram on Capitol Hill. The Fly Dubai co-pilot who nearly crashed a flight bound for Israel with more than 180 people on board was barred from flying by his native Oman over concerns he adopted extremist views. He remains in custody. The Justice Department accusing the University of California, Los Angeles School of Law of discriminating against white and Asian students in its admissions process.
13: Assistant Attorney General for the DOJ's Civil Rights Division, Harmeet Dhillon, alleging in a statement the school runs a two-tiered admission system whose academic bar for acceptance shifts up or down depending on the color of your skin. Adding the use of race as a thumb on the scale that helps or disadvantages any student is illegal. UCLA's School of Law pushing back on the allegations, maintaining that students are admitted through a comprehensive, merit-based review process.
10: Fox's Christian Goodwin. 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
10: South Korea threatens action against Ukraine unless they get an apology and admission of broken trust.
18: It's been days since South Korea accused the Ukrainian leader of breaching a confidentiality agreement in his speech to the UN. Now the South Korean president has warned of additional measures if Kyiv doesn't acknowledge the agreement and apologize. President Vladimir Zelensky revealed two North Koreans fighting for Russia had been captured and handed over to Seoul. In his X post today, South Korean leader Lee Jae-myung didn't say what the additional measures would be. South Korea's given Ukraine non-lethal aid during the war with Russia. North Korea sent Russia thousands of soldiers plus weapons and ammunition. Jonathan Savage, Fox News.
10: One of the largest eyewear retail chains in the Netherlands has suspended sales of Meta's Ray-Ban smart glasses in the Netherlands and in Belgium over growing privacy concerns. A Meta spokesperson says the company is continuing to develop the glasses, saying they have a bright light on them when someone is taking a picture or recording, and the camera is disabled if someone tries to tamper with the light. Plans to play a baseball game at a national park are scrapped.
19: Major League Baseball says it is no longer considering hosting a game in Grand Teton National Park following a report that said the league was floating the idea to the federal government. The Washington Post report published Monday said the national park in western Wyoming was a possible future site for an MLB game, but the report was quickly met with resistance from environmental groups and others. Commissioner Rob Manfred sent a letter Thursday to Wyoming officials saying the league was merely, quote, conducting initial due diligence on many potential sites and that Grand Teton would not remain under consideration. Tony Genualdo, Fox News.
10: Major League Baseball's hosted several games at neutral sites over the years, like the Field of Dreams game in Iowa. I'm Lee Silasera. This is Fox News.
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12: This evening will be on the cooler side under pretty cloudless skies as temperatures fall into the 50s past sunset. We are switching over to a dry period extending through the early days of October. Lows tonight fall into the mid and upper 40s for a crisp start to Saturday. A bit more of a breeze will come for the start of the weekend as south gusts up to 25 miles per hour or so will bring temperatures back to the lower 70s Saturday afternoon. From the 1011 Severe Weather Center, I'm meteorologist Jessica Blum.
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20: He's here. Now, broadcasting from the underground command post, deep in the bowels of a hidden bunker, somewhere under the brick and steel of a nondescript building, we've once again made contact with our leader, Mark Levin.

0: few smart Republicans up there on Capitol Hill. We have a few, but if they would act, they should put a bill in the hopper demanding that the Democrat Party pay reparations if there's actual evidence. Not new immigrants from different parts of the world. I'm talking about people with long ties. The Democrat Party should pay reparations. I really believe this. And the New York Times maybe should pay reparations directly, given its family's ties to slavery, which apparently run deep and long. I mean, it had a very significant role. It had a very significant role in covering up for Stalin, covering up for Hitler, promoting Castro, promoting Hamas. It's a very sick corporation. Very sick. We're going to have a great Life, Liberty, and Levin tomorrow night. Steve Moore, Nathan Sales, I hope you'll join us. A killer monologue. And Sunday, for the full hour, Justice Sam Alito. It doesn't do one-hour interviews. You're not going to want to miss that either. I'll be right back.
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4: Fox News, I'm Tom Bergotti. President Trump tonight speaking to a crowd of supporters in Mobile, Alabama, after visiting traditional red states, Texas and Oklahoma Thursday.
5: In the case of Oklahoma and Alabama, I'm here to say hello, I love you, and I'm coming really as a sign of respect.
4: The president will campaign in 17 states in an attempt to shore up Republican turnout for the midterms. Thousands of arrests in France as students protest the nation's school system. Fox's Stephanie Bennett.
6: Chaos erupting across France. Teenage protesters take to the streets, demanding major changes to the education system. Riot police use tear gas to control crowds as protesters throw firecrackers towards officers.
4: The students are demanding improvements to run down buildings and overcrowded classrooms. 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
7: This evening will be on the cooler side under pretty cloudless skies as temperatures fall into the 50s past sunset. We are switching over to a dry period extending through the early days of October. Lows tonight fall into the mid and upper 40s for a crisp start to Saturday. A bit more of a breeze will come for the start of the weekend as south gusts up to 25 miles per hour or so will bring temperatures back to the lower 70s Saturday afternoon. From the 1011 Severe Weather Center, I'm meteorologist Jessica Blum.
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4: Fox News, I'm Chris DeMeo. The campaign blitz continues for President Trump. Tonight he made the pitch to voters in Alabama.
5: On November 3rd, we're going to tell the radical left Democrats that we have not forgotten the disasters they created, and we're never going back. We're never going back to that hellhole that we lived in for 4 years, a laughingstock.
4: And Democrats blast the president for what they say are his economic downfalls. Prominent NFL TV analyst Tony Romo has been let go following his arrest on DUI charges.
6: He pleaded no contest last month and had his driving privileges revoked for 6 months. Romo himself releasing a statement Friday saying he's proud of what he accomplished at CBS, adding that he will be taking time off before considering his future.
4: That's Fox's Tony Genualdo. Romo had been an analyst for CBS the last 9 years. 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
7: This evening will be on the cooler side under pretty cloudless skies as temperatures fall into the 50s past sunset. We are switching over to a dry period extending through the early days of October. Lows tonight fall into the mid and upper 40s for a crisp start to Saturday. A bit more of a breeze will come for the start of the weekend as south gusts up to 25 miles per hour or so will bring temperatures back to the lower 70s Saturday afternoon. From the 10-11 Severe Weather Center, I'm meteorologist Jessica Blum.
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0: who support the state of Israel. You hear me talk about the Heggies. You hear me talk about what they're doing. He's one of the biggest supporters of the state of Israel on the face of the planet. Obviously much more than these self-hating Jews who I despise. They're contemptible. The Bernie Sanders, he's the biggest lowlife. He's not a man of faith. He's a man of ethnicity, born a Jew, so he can pretend that he knows, you see, but they use him. The Marxists use him, the Islamists use him, and he uses them because he is a committed Stalinist, like Raskin is a committed Stalinist. That's the truth. I'll be right back.
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12: Flying to Afghanistan, bringing wounded warriors back to Germany.
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16: The training in the Air Force Reserve is second to none.
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6: News. I'm Deborah Valentine. President Trump in Mobile, Alabama, saying high fuel prices are a small price to pay for the Iran conflict and Tehran not having a nuclear weapon.
7: But remember about the oil. You're paying a price, but boy, is that a small price than what it would be if these lunatics were allowed to have a nuclear weapon and use it on Mobile, Alabama.
6: Democrats have highly criticized the president for saying the conflict has only increased inflation for Americans ahead of the midterms. 29,000 jobs created for September, falling short of the 90,000 forecast. David Zervos is counselor to Treasury Secretary Scott Bessent. He tells Fox Business's Kudlow the household survey shows a better outlook on those entering the labor market.
8: That just tells you it's a great time to find work, and people are looking at that and coming in. So I'm excited.
6: The unemployment rate ticked up 1/10 of a point to a still low 4.2%. 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
9: Clear skies will continue Friday night into your Saturday morning. It will be another cool start to the day with about 47, the overnight low. Lots of sunshine, breezy and mild Saturday afternoon. High near 73, south wind 10 to 20 with gusts of 30 miles per hour. Mostly clear for Saturday night with 52, the overnight low. Sunny and mild on Sunday with a high near 71. From the 1011 Severe Weather Center, I'm Chief Meteorologist Brent Anderson.
10: Spanning 13 miles through Lincoln, the Salt Creek Levee has been providing flood protection for over 50 years. The levee provides vital flood protection to Lincoln, as it can contain a 50-year storm and could prevent over $100 million in flood damage to Lincoln homes and businesses. To ensure it functions properly during heavy rains, the Lower Platte South NRD is constantly inspecting and maintaining the levee so it continues to work as designed. 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

0: somebody to help me sing this?
1: Well, ladies and gentlemen, the week is officially over. The weekend begins now. Please don't forget Life, Liberty, and Levin, 8 p.m. Eastern, Saturday and Sunday. Really two great brand-new shows. And I think you're going to love them. We salute our armed forces, police officers, firefighters, emergency personnel, ICE, the Border Patrol. Thank you all. Our truckers, people, men and women in Ukraine, men and women in Iran. Men and women in Israel, you, the American people, red-blooded Americans, we've got to vote. We've got to vote. We've got to vote. You've got to be the Paul Revere's and the Thomas Paine's. It's up to you. Good night, Spritey and Griffey and Pepsi and Smokey. Good night, Zelda and Gigi and Indy and Patton and Rory. Good night, little Barney and Big Marty. We miss you all. Good night, Dad. Good night, Mom. We're holding down the fort. Good night, Leo. Good night, Joe. Good night, Bernard. Good night, Teddy and Lou. Good night, Buddy, Eric, and Tony. All great patriots. All.
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8: On the campaign trail, I'm Deborah Valentine, Fox News. President Trump headlining a midterm election rally in Mobile, Alabama. Fox's Kristen Goodwin has more.
9: President Trump telling the crowd.
10: Earlier today, I spoke with members of the G7 nations, and I'm pleased to report that we have reached an agreement for Europe to release massive amounts of diesel fuel from the heavily stocked reserves, and that's starting immediately.
9: Saying he believes the war with Iran will end soon after the midterm elections and bring oil prices down.
10: 32 days from now, we're going to elect Tommy Tuberville as your next governor.
9: And praising GOP candidates in Alabama. Kristen Goodwin, Fox News.
8: Senator Tommy Tuberville faces Democrat former Senator Doug Jones in Alabama's gubernatorial race. The president campaigns in Ohio Saturday. New York Governor Kathy Hochul is appointing Attorney General Letitia James as a special prosecutor to investigate Cornell University's handling of a 2024 sexual assault allegation. Hochul says her decision to appoint James comes after new reports that Cornell police did not include testimony from the accuser in the report sent to the county DA for prosecution. A.G. James.
11: Every New Yorker deserves to know that when they report a crime, it will be investigated fully and fairly, that they will be seen and heard.
8: The governor also announcing plans for the state legislature to change rape and assault laws, allowing for prosecution in cases where the victim's too intoxicated to give consent. Christina Pike, whose failed execution in Tennessee this week, remains hospitalized, unconscious, and on a ventilator. Governor Bill Lee has ordered an independent review after two doses of an execution drug failed. The stunning failure on Wednesday has left both sides of the death penalty debate demanding answers. 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
8: The Manhattan District Attorney's Office has released the body cam footage from the arrest of Luigi Mangione. When cops asked him for his name, Mangione lied and handed over a fake ID.
14: What's your name?
15: Mark.
14: What is it?
15: Mark.
14: Mark?
15: Yes, sir.
14: Mark what?
15: Azaria.
14: Azaria? Someone called. They thought you were suspicious.
8: He was arrested in Altoona, Pennsylvania in late December 2024, 5 days after United Healthcare CEO Brian Thompson was shot and killed. Mangione has pleaded guilty to federal stalking charges and faces life in prison. He's set to be sentenced in December. Russian President Vladimir Putin issues a warning to NATO countries that Russia could use nuclear weapons if necessary in response to what he calls aggression. Fox's Jennifer Griffin reports.
16: Russia sent a written warning to NATO countries that it would use nuclear weapons if it feels the Russian enclave of Kaliningrad is under threat. Kaliningrad is wedged between Lithuania and Poland on the Baltic Sea. It is used by Russia as an intelligence listening post and base for its hybrid warfare. Putin made the warning while speaking at a foreign policy forum Thursday in Istra, Russia, a not-so-veiled reference to use nuclear weapons, part of Putin's ongoing effort to divide the NATO alliance and deter NATO from helping Ukraine.
8: This comes as Russia launches missiles on Ukraine's energy grid, causing power outages ahead of the brutal winter. A car drove into a crowd standing on a road to cheer on the Newcastle Knights rugby team. This happened north of Sydney, injuring people. There are reports that the driver has been arrested and the cause is being looked into still. New South Wales, an ambulance official said that several people were being treated at the scene. Thousands had been cheering the rugby team on this week as they trained. I'm Deborah Valentine. This is Fox News.
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17: Clear skies will continue Friday night into your Saturday morning. It will be another cool start to the day with about 47, the overnight low. Lots of sunshine, breezy and mild Saturday afternoon. High near 73, south wind 10 to 20 with gusts of 30 miles per hour. Mostly clear for Saturday night with 52, the overnight low. Sunny and mild on Sunday with a high near 71. From the 1011 Severe Weather Center, I'm Chief Meteorologist Brent Anderson.
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0: Out of the dark of the deep range and into the light of the deep strange. Come at the hour, come at the caravan to midnight. DEFCON 1, live from space. Good evening, caravanners around the world and all across these great United States, including Alaska and Hawaii. I'm John B. Wells, host of the program, here with you on Friday evening. I can't believe it's Friday evening, but it is 2 October 2026. So if you have not already, procure a beverage of your choice, whatever suits you, and pull up a chair, because tonight a T-Mobile insider is going to tell us why he turned down six figures after 17 years with the company and lit the fuse on his way out the door. First, a few developments worth our attention. Apple said today it plans to make it clearer when an artificial intelligence agent requests access to all the data on a Mac. Well, that's nice. The announcement follows complaints that Meta's Muse agent accessed private messages. Meta disputes the accusation and says access requires users to enable the necessary permissions. Apple says the risks grow as these agents become more capable. Now think about the permission we give when we want a piece of software to do something convenient. How much of our private life have we just opened to it? And did we understand that before we clicked? A phone in a service member's pocket can give away their location. Reuters reported September 4th that U.S. military services had switched off advertising trackers on personnel devices after reports that location data sold commercially may have helped target American forces in the Middle East. Lawmakers want an investigation. I don't blame them. They want to know whether switching off those trackers gives our people enough protection and whether someone can still buy the data that reveals where they are. The same location data advertisers buy to sell us products is telling our enemies where our active duty service members are. Think about that. We protect troop locations as military secrets, and yet commercial data brokers are selling active duty service members' locations. So who is checking the buyer? And how in the world did we allow this? Shut off that collection immediately while we find out what has already been sold and who has it. Our people should not have to wait for an investigation while their movements remain available for purchase. Now to the jobs behind the technology. All right? A federal judge in California this week blocked implementation of President Trump's $100,000 fee for new H-1B visas. Reuters reports that Judge Haywood Gilliam found the agencies failed to follow the required rulemaking process. The administration has defended the fee as protection against companies replacing American workers with cheaper foreign labor. The ruling addresses how the fee was implemented, but it does not settle that employment dispute. And another change took effect yesterday. The State Department expanded its review of visa applicants' online presence to additional categories, including certain trade professionals and foreign media representatives. Applicants in those categories are instructed to make their social media profiles public. The department says H-1B applicants were already subject to online review. Now, our guest tonight, for the first time on Caravan, Mark Palaciano, spent 17 years at T-Mobile. After his employment ended, he says he turned down a six-figure severance agreement because accepting its restrictions would have kept him from speaking openly. This is a decision I would like to understand. What did the agreement say? What had he seen? And what was important enough to him to leave that money on the table? His reporting reaches into H-1B hiring and the loss of American jobs. We're going to spend some time there tonight ahead of tomorrow's nationwide examination on ARC Midnight, the intelligence briefing. We'll hear how he followed that subject into Frisco city government, Frisco, Texas, and what the records show. He also once trusted Elon Musk's promise of free speech. His experience on X changed his view, and we'll let him explain why, and why he believes artificial intelligence belongs in this story. Then, there's the dispute with a T-Mobile executive that led to a criminal conviction and jail. Mark Palaciano is a lifelong Texan, former T-Mobile employee, and independent journalist. He's with us tonight to tell us what he found and how he arrived here. So get comfortable. If you're still on the road, we'll keep you company. You keep your eyes on the road where they belong, right? Right. Tonight's program is T-Mobile. Six figures to shut up. Listen up to L. Todd Wood coming at you here in the midst of this upcoming break, and we will return after said break. Thank you for being with us, and please stand by. This is the one and only, if I may say so, Caravan to Midnight, DEFCON 1. Hold on.
1: John B. wants you to know about a very special product called Camelicious. There's been an emergent interest, supported by many experimental and epidemiological studies, about the health benefits of camel milk in preventing pathologic conditions ranging from cancer to diabetes. Camel milk has a different protein profile than cow's milk. It has much less fat, and it's better tolerated than cow's milk. But what's more, it is bioidentical to human breast milk, making it the perfect nutrition for the body. It restores the gut biome, known as the second brain. 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Camelicious is produced in an EU-approved facility under far higher standards than required in the US, so the quality of Camelicious is assured. 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
4: This is L. Todd Wood. I'm the founder of CDM, or CDM.press. Financial markets rallied earlier in the session today on the price of oil dropping significantly. Oil prices came down because the European capitals agreed to release emergency distillates and oil supplies from their reserves, pressured by President Trump, and the Saudis pushed more oil across the pipelines from east to west, away from the Strait of Hormuz and away from Iranian projectiles, missiles, and drones. This put more supply on the markets, and the market rallied significantly. This is going to happen and fluctuate based on how much oil is getting out of the Gulf in the next coming weeks. We're going to continue to follow it. You can follow everything at CDM.press. 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Thank you.

The information and opinions expressed on this programme are those of our guests or the host. They are not necessarily those of station owners, operators or staff of any source of transmission. This is Caravan to Midnight, DEFCON 1, tonight. T-Mobile, six figures to shut up. Stand by for feed.

0: A little bit more for you here. According to reports, riots in France are actually pretty rough, folks. They really are. They have taken to, these are the Islamics and the other forms of invading trash, anathema to a civilization of the West, of any name, Germany, France, Italy, Spain, England, anywhere. Yeah, they're taking to dousing people with gasoline, teachers. Yeah, teachers. Teachers and others, and then setting them on fire. Yeah. Been a surge at the border, but it's troop deployment. That's the surge, not a surge of invaders across the border. That's why the surge of military is down there to prevent that. And predictably, you can't trust those people. Let me tell you what. You cannot trust those people. They already think you're nothing but ambulatory doo-doo as it is. So I say again, predictably, U.S., Iran, hostilities are heating up. They have rejected the ceasefire proposal. Blah, blah, blah. There are six carriers, according to a report I saw just a little while ago, in the area. Six carriers. So they're fixing it hit. And I got a feeling it's going to be such a hard hit. They will not actually recover. But just to clarify something on the people who are being doused with gasoline and satellite, that would include teachers and firefighters. Yeah, being doused with gasoline or petrol, if you prefer, and set ablaze. Do you want to know what I think? I think anything, whether it's a practice of my religion, which calls for all of the other religions to convert or be killed like the animals they are, get the hell out of the United States of America and go over to that poop hole that you think so much of. Because if you don't, we're going to send you back to mother in a cardboard box. You better run, to quote the old Pink Floyd lyric. Yeah, I mean it too. I mean, how, you don't give anybody a chance to kill you, do you? And if you can't run from the would-be killer, what do? You hit him with anything you've got, as hard as you can, and you keep hitting until the threat is neutralized. Now, folks, we have a lot of stupid people out there. Some of them are just clowns, like this James Tallarico. Y'all better get it together and vote for James Tallarico. I'm not a big fan of Ken Paxton, but I'll take him over Tallarico. Seriously. Now, here's another character with delusions of grandeur, and certainly wants to run for president one day. All he has to do is degrade the mentality and the morality of the nation enough, and he just might make it. But it's Governor Gavin Newsom. He has signed laws banning shock gloves and taxing immigration detention centers. Lawmakers call for destruction of the alcohol, tobacco, and firearms and explosives. Illegal gun registry. And Tennessee is unable to carry out execution of Krista Gayle Pike, witnesses say. The ACLU, cough, cough, sues the city of San Diego over surveillance camera use, citing privacy violations. Okay, I might be all right with them on just that one point. And CDT files comments to FTC outlining the harm to consumers from surveillance pricing. Now, this is, some of this stuff is really disturbing. I can't help it. And I don't want it this to be, every time we get together on the program here, I don't want it to be an angst fest, but there's a lot of stuff to feel angst about. There really is. If we deal with it, it'll be gone. But this Gavin Newsom needs to be reined in. I mean, is it even possible for this person to ascend to the office of the presidency? Now, some moron out there saying, well, Trump did. Well, Trump's got a lot more going on than Gavin Newsom ever would have if he had six lifetimes to do it in. Besides, do you think California is free from voter fraud? Do you? I'm saying it again. I'm alleging this. I am declaring without proof, because I'd have to actually count the physical ballots, you know, as many of them as exist by the time the counting occurs, those ones that have not been put into the incinerator. Is it possible that this person could degrade the mentality and the morality of the nation enough that he could actually become president of the United States? And then what do we think would happen with his wielding of his new-gotten powers? You got to watch out for these people. Now, this is a pretty short one from The Guardian. It's titled The Fall of the West by Owen Jones Review, A Bracing History of the Changing World Order. A journalist charts a quarter century of geopolitical hubris and economic overreach. Like many Britons born in the 1980s, the journalist and Guardian columnist Owen Jones came of age with Tony Blair's platitudes ringing in his ears. Politics at the turn of the millennium was a story of temporary dispensations mistaken for eternal truths. The definitive triumph of free market ideology, U.S. military supremacy, a rules-based global order. As Jones recounts in his new book, the certainties would come crashing down over the next quarter of a century amid a succession of economic failures, foreign policy disasters, and political crisis. Now, just bouncing back to the Democrats, does anybody believe that the more vicious of our nation's enemies are going to be frightened by a Gavin Newsom character? I wonder how many figures it would take for him to sell us out. Well, back to the article. Indeed, the West itself, as a shorthand for the U.S. plus the wealthier Western European nation, feels almost quaint today, given the increasing unilateralism of the administration in Washington. But in the 2000s, it was part of the lexicon, as if the hemisphere were a political actor in its own right. Revisiting the U.S.-led wars in Afghanistan and Iraq, we are reminded not just of their horrific death tolls, totaling 500,000 by conservative estimates, but also their total strategic failure. The 2021 evacuation of Kabul Airport, Jones writes, was, quote, among the starkest images of American decline yet broadcast to the world. And that would be under the disgusting Biden administration. In addition to destabilizing the region, these interventions weakened the foundations of the international legal system. As Jones points out, a precedent was set when NATO bombed Yugoslavia without UN Security Council authorization all the way back to 1999. The 2003 invasion of Iraq, also without authorization, further undermined the UN. So, when Vladimir Putin subsequently invaded Ukraine on his own pretext, Western objections could be dismissed as hypocrisy. Perhaps the most ignominious example of Western indifference to the international rule of law was Keir Starmer's limp assertion that Israel had the right to cut off water and electricity to 2 million civilians in Gaza, a war crime in retaliation for Hamas's attacks on 7 October 2023. Ladies and gentlemen, do you see how all this dovetails together, so to speak? Yes, that poof, Keir Starmer's limp assertion that the state of Israel had the right to cut off water and electricity to 2 million civilians in Gaza, a war crime in retaliation for Hamas's attack on 7 October 2023. Oh, the precious little darlings. Ugh. Alongside these geopolitical catastrophes, Jones tells a story of domestic decline of Western economies built on chronic insecurity and precarious employment. In the 2000s, Thatcherite policies pursued by New Labour fleeced the public. Quote, essential services were turned into assets designed to generate returns. Passengers paid more for overcrowded trains. Rivers and seas were fouled, while water companies loaded themselves with debt and paid out dividends, end quote. Then came the 2008 financial crisis and the bankers' bailout, paid for by austerity. In Britain and elsewhere, Jones notes a correlation between the inability of centrist governments to tackle economic decline in any meaningful way and the rise of the far right. Well, that's because the far left was running things and normal people were not happy with it. So I don't know where he really stands on this, but we'll go on for a minute. For decades, electorates have been mis-sold a fanatical ideology. The book is interspersed with snippets of interviews with an assortment of eyewitnesses and journalists, scholars, and activists. They include the director of Iraq National Museum in Baghdad, a former Lehman Brothers employee, a former head of the Afghan Red Crescent, the Greek economist Yanis Varoufakis, and the conservative commentator Andrew Sullivan, a repentant cheerleader for the Iraq War who admits, quote, I was wrong on the major issues, on the morality of it, and the practicality of it, and the reason for it. So in other words, all of it. Much of this terrain, Bush and Blair's wars, the financial crash, the populist surge, has been extensively covered. The average well-informed reader will learn nothing new, but it is bracing to see what was once the news cycle take its place in the sweep of history. And Jones's focus on free market fundamentalism provides a compelling through line. He suggests the second Trump administration, in all its cynical venality, is the logical endpoint of that philosophy. And he reminds us that the aggressive privatization of the Russian economy in the 1990s brought terrible economic hardship, which ultimately fueled Putin's revanchist nationalism. Okay. Well, stuff happens. Decisions, particularly national decisions, have consequences. I think we know this, don't we? I think we do. All right. Well, Mark Palaciano, lifelong Texan, former T-Mobile professional, independent journalist, whose reporting grew out of a 17-year career inside the telecommunications industry. After his time at T-Mobile ended in 2023, he began publishing his firsthand account of the company's workplace culture and policies. He says he declined a six-figure severance agreement because its restrictions would have prevented him from speaking openly about his experience. He's got a Substack, too. We'll get into it right after this break. Stand by.
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8: News. I'm Chris DeMeo. Stop number three on President Trump's 32-day campaign blitz was in Mobile, Alabama Friday night. The president reminding voters they'll be rewarded if Republicans win next month.
9: If Republicans win the House of Representatives and the Senate, I am going to give all adult citizens in the United States of America $5,000.
8: Some Democrats have criticized the plan, calling it a bribe. Fewer than a third of Americans told a Gallup poll that a college education is very important.
10: Over the past 30 years, the price tag on tuition at both public and private schools has far exceeded general inflation and wage growth, leading more Americans to question if a bachelor's degree provides the return on investment it once did.
8: Fox's Alexandria Hoff. It's a big drop from 2013 when 70% of adults viewed a bachelor's degree as very important. 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
11: Clear skies will continue Friday night into your Saturday morning. It will be another cool start to the day with about 47 the overnight low. Lots of sunshine, breezy and mild Saturday afternoon. High near 73. South wind 10 to 20 with gusts of 30 miles per hour. Mostly clear for Saturday night with 52 the overnight low. Sunny and mild on Sunday with a high near 71. From the 1011 Severe Weather Center, I'm Chief Meteorologist Brent Anderson.
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0: All right. Mark Palaciano is with us. Through his Substack publication, Mark documents his concerns about corporate influence, employee rights, and online censorship. His work has expanded into H-1B employment practices and local government accountability in North Texas, where he has addressed Frisco City officials publicly about political donations and business relationships. His advocacy has carried substantial personal and financial cost, including a criminal prosecution involving communications with a T-Mobile executive, a case he continues to challenge publicly. He remains committed to sharing his account and pressing for answers from corporate leaders and elected officials. His reporting and video are available at markpalaciano.com and on Substack at Mark Palaciano. You can also be found on X at @Mark_Palaciano. That's PalaciAno, Palaciano. Okay? Without further ado, here's the man, Mark Palaciano. Hey, Mark. Good to meet you. Thanks for coming on tonight.
1: Hey, John. Thanks for having me. I greatly appreciate you being interested in my story and wanting to platform someone like me.
0: Well, I'll tell you what, you're the soldier on the ground. I mean, if you don't come on, nobody's going to ever, not very many people are going to know that this happened. So let me just get us rolling here, because our time will get away from us quickly, because I got a feeling this is going to be really interesting. And the more interesting it is, the faster the time goes. So you spent 17 years at T-Mobile. You knew the company from the inside. So tell us what you did there and how far did you work your way up? And then what did your responsibilities let you see that customers never saw? Over to you.
1: Yeah, so I'm a 42-year-old lifelong Texan, and I worked at T-Mobile from my 22 years old to 39. I started there as a seasonal retail sales associate, which means they hired me for the holidays to sell phones in the stores, right? And I worked my way up all the way into a senior management position in corporate headquarters, you know. So I experienced all the roles in the store manager, training store manager. I went into some field operations where I was actually supporting the front line with rolling out promotions and executing customer experience and all this crazy stuff. But where my role really got interesting was in 2020. I was the senior manager of business continuity, and I was in charge of T-Mobile's COVID protocols for keeping our retail store open and our people safe. And that's what really helped me wake up, right? My job was to monitor everything that was going on across the country. T-Mobile has stores in 48 different states. You know, some states had mask mandates, social distancing, vaccine mandates. We had, you know, in California, you had Los Angeles doing something different than San Francisco. And that's what really kind of got me, you know, in tune with local politics and paying attention to how really they're mandating how people live their lives. I lived the American dream. You know, in that time at T-Mobile, in those 17 years, I started off as a seasonal sales associate, making an hourly wage plus commission, to ultimately making $200,000 a year in my late 30s. And that was a really cush job, right? Like, I could still be working there today if I didn't decide to do what I did. But, you know, that whole, and I know we're going to get into more of it here and later in some of the questions, but that whole experience during 2020 to 2023, when America was really not only going through the COVID pandemic, but I would also argue living through those culture wars of the woke ideology and all the crazy stuff, that's what really kind of helped wake me up. And, you know, things that I got to see that customers never got to see is I was plugged into the higher ups. So, you know, here later, we're going to talk about the charge that I got from a T-Mobile executive. That guy's actually the chief operating officer at T-Mobile, which means he's the number two guy in charge at T-Mobile right now. These are the people that I knew here locally in Dallas. And so I got to see the really how they operate behind the scenes, how they create narratives, how they take, you know, company initiatives and turn those into, you know, make them all nice, shiny, and pretty, and sell them to the customer and put that customer experience spin on there. So I'm really ingrained how they create narratives, which is really how politics works too, right? Is taking a crappy turd and making it look real shiny for your customers. And so I'll pause because I know we're going to get into a lot more stuff there. Is that a good kind of idea of my background at T-Mobile?
0: Okay. Well, I'll tell you what, we're not going to go, we won't go, you know, step by step, inch by inch, just keep rolling. So then what happened? What did you begin to observe? But just take us any direction you want to go. And then if you want to get back on another trail that we just went down, that you're perfectly at liberty to do that.
1: Cool. So with, you know, during COVID, you know, that's when the company started, you know, really violating my rights. I love this company. And I still tell people today, I bleed magenta, because what T-Mobile used to stand for was being the little guy and speaking up to the system. If you remember back in the day before the Sprint merger, there was AT&T, Verizon, Sprint, T-Mobile, and T-Mobile was the little guy. And so the whole brand was built around being that little guy and speaking up to the establishment. And that's what I still do today. But now I'm just doing it in a different capacity. I'm speaking up to the system. I'm speaking up to these corporations. And, you know, when the company started really violating my rights during COVID, that's when it just changed. It just completely changed, where I was no longer working at a company that I thought I was going to retire at. And I was now part of this machine that was really kind of helping me wake up to what's really going on in America. Not only, you know, they locked me out of the office for 10 months. So in September, thankfully in Texas, we were protected from being laid off. I was protected from being fired for being unvaccinated. But what I wasn't protected from was being discriminated against based on my vaccine status. And so T-Mobile locked me out of the office for 10 months. I was not allowed to go in. I wasn't allowed to go to company parties. I wasn't allowed to do any of that stuff. And that was really some of my darkest days in my life, where, you know, I'm a people person. So not being able to interact with people was not good for me. Also, we all know how the system was acting at that time. You turn on the news and all the unvaccinated people are the worst people on the planet, and you're killing your grandmothers and your grandfathers by being unvaccinated, right? So going through that was really kind of a big stepping stone in what I would say in my life now, that those hard times built me for what I'm doing today, with speaking up about how corporations are destroying America from within, and all these inequalities that American workers are seeing in face of these corporations that are reporting record earnings and making the most money they've ever made.
0: I got you. Just a note here. So you knew about VoiceStream. I had a VoiceStream account, and the next thing I knew, T-Mobile had bought them, I think. Is that your understanding, or do I have it wrong?
1: No, you got it. So back in 2001, what happened is VoiceStream was a U.S. carrier. T-Mobile, which is from Germany, right? Deutsche Telekom, T-Mobile came over and bought VoiceStream. And that's an interesting story, because Deutsche Telekom with T-Mobile Germany, they were majority owned by the German government. And when they came in to buy VoiceStream, the United States government said, no, you can't do that. You're a foreign government. So what Deutsche Telekom did was they actually got their majority stake down to now 33%. And the European Trade Union told American senators, told our Congress, if they didn't let T-Mobile purchase VoiceStream, that they would stop European trade between America and Europe. So ultimately, the German government bullied their way into America, into America's telecommunications companies, by purchasing VoiceStream and changing it to T-Mobile.
0: Well, just as an aside here, how did you find the overall coverage and reliability of the T-Mobile network?
1: Today, it's pretty amazing. Back then, you know, I worked there whenever you got off the highway and it didn't work, right? But I would argue today they have one of the best networks, because, you know, they bought Sprint. So the way the wireless networks work is all through spectrum. There's only three networks in the United States. You have T-Mobile, Verizon, AT&T. 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T-Mobile's 5G is way ahead of Verizon and AT&T. So, you know, people kind of give me a lot of crap because they ask me, hey, who do you have? I still have T-Mobile today, because personally, I don't believe brand boycotts work in an industry that's monopolized. It's not like AT&T and Verizon are any better. And if I switch, it's only going to cost me more money and I lose benefits. So I'm not trying to pitch people on T-Mobile here, but, you know, it is a very strong 5G network.
0: Yeah, you might be among the last people to pitch T-Mobile at this point, but you're still using it. So that, you know, I appreciate that. So let me ask you this. What did your responsibilities let you see that customers would never see? And did never see.
1: Really just, you know, the behind the scenes of the inner working, especially the merger. After the merger with Sprint and T-Mobile, is what I got to see how the corporate policies really dictate what's going down to the customer, right? T-Mobile was always known, they were called the uncarrier. And what that meant is they were different than all the other carriers, right? And they still pretend like they're that today. Today, they still have these commercials pretending that they care about the customer, when in reality, they've broken their promises. A couple years ago, they came out with a promise called Price Lock, saying they're never going to raise the prices on customers. Then 2 years later, they raised the prices on customers. During the acquisition of or the merger between T-Mobile and Sprint, the old CEO, John Legere, made promises that he was never going to lay off Americans. He was never going to raise the prices on consumers, right? He had this crazy, it was such a good story. And I even bought into it. I was like, this is amazing. But what none of us knew is that there was actually a fine print on that clause that said it was only for 3 years. And after 3 years, that's when the company started laying people off and raising the prices of the customers, right? So I kind of can see through all the narratives of what T-Mobile puts out there for the customers. And I can really see through what's going on, you know, behind the scenes. I also had, you know, I had a customer experience role where I was in charge of executive escalation. So when customers get pissed off, what do a lot of them do? They reach out to your C-level executives. Well, I was monitoring. I was on the team that would monitor those to understand what was going on. So during like 2020 or 2018 to like 2022, I saw so many customers reaching out about having their crypto accounts wiped out. So what happened is it was called a SIM swap, where and a lot of times that the employees were involved, T-Mobile employees were involved, and they would, like, let's say I bought all your information off the dark web, and now I know your crypto accounts and your email address. Well, all I got to do is change your SIM card and change it to my phone. Now I can go into your bank account, reset your accounts, and I'm getting your pins to your passwords, and I set it up, and then I wipe out your bank account, and I wipe out your crypto accounts. So that was crazy. I saw that happen so much, and that's something. There's actually been lawsuits on T-Mobile for that because it's obvious that there's been some employee involvement. And another thing that I saw was, you know, T-Mobile, a lot of people don't know, is their call centers are mainly in the Philippines. They have something where they call a team of experts where they pretend that all their customer experience is here locally in the United States. But they have more employees in the Philippines call centers, third-party employees in the Philippines, than they do in all of the United States. And so there was a lot of – that's where I believe a lot of fraud happens, is over there in those Filipino call centers.
0: You know,
1: I got a lot of secrets that T-Mobile doesn't want people to know.
0: Well, I mean, spill as many of them as you dare to do. We are all attention.
1: You know? Nice. Yeah, that's where I've been. You know, I've been doing this for years. Thank you for plugging in my Substack and my social. I have on my Substack, you can see I have a T-Mobile files section there. I have over 150 stories I think I've written about them over the past few years.

0: started off with like, hey, we want you to work from home. We're worried about you. We want you to be healthy. To, hey, this vaccine's coming out. Maybe you should get it. We think you should. To, hey, if you don't get it, you're going to be fired. It was like that was within, you know, a year, that whole within less than 6 months, that all happened, you know, and then this woke ideology that just consumed T-Mobile. T-Mobile is the most woke company in the United States of America. And I was a part of it. I was proudly part of it before 2020. You know, I was in the Pride and Allies diversity group. I was in the Military and Allies diversity group, and I was in the Women's and Allies diversity group. Now, if you notice all three of those, those groups weren't for me, but I was an ally to all of those groups. They didn't have a group where just some regular Texas boy could be in a club, right? It was all these other clubs, and I was an ally to those. And I didn't really, back then it just felt kind of normal. It was like, hey, I care about people, right? If you want to be gay, I don't care. And I support the military and I support women. Like, all that stuff makes sense to me. But then it got to where during COVID, during those culture wars, during the Biden administration, where it was the fingerprint of T-Mobile. Every other week, we had some company-wide call where we were talking about transgender rights or Black Lives Matter, or, you know, I mean, it goes on and on with all the crazy stuff they were really shoving down our throats at the time. And I just didn't, it didn't sit well with me because it was like they were forcing this agenda on you. You couldn't be who you want to be. At the time, 2020 to 2023, I was Team MAGA. I was Team Trump. As of today, I do not identify with a political party. I'm not Team Republican or Team Democrat. I am Team We the People. I'm a man of the people. But during that time, you know, 2020, 2023, I was Team Trump. I could not say I was Team Trump. And I actually I had a T-Mobile X profile Twitter at the time. And I remember I liked like some Republican tweet or something. And I actually had a VP say something to me about the tweets that I was liking online. And that's when I was like, holy smokes, I can't even like this tweet online because it's now coming into career, right? And so that was when things just got really weird for me and just kind of woke me up to where like I know a lot of people, you know, there's a lot of people probably like yourself who were very awake before 2020, but I'm one of those people that kind of woke up during that whole machine coming after us.
1: Well, you know, we screwed up, you and I. We trusted them for a while. We didn't know they'd get this stupid with it. And frankly, while I really enjoy spicy Indian food, I mean, like as in from India, folks, not Native Americans, okay? We don't call them Indians anymore. But, you know, I have a real problem when I can't get an American on the phone. I'm talking to somebody with a Hindi accent I can barely understand, and I have to say, is that a chicken that you have there in your office? Yes, we work from home. We keep the roosters as pets. And this thing's sounding off in the background, and I'm thinking, wow, this is really professional. No, it doesn't matter if you call an electric supply company, you know, an electrical, I'm trying to say an electric delivery corporation or any of that. I mean, they've offshored everything to India and the Philippines and other places. And, the Filipinos are the nicest, but the Indians are, every time I talk to an Indian man or an Indian woman, there's a rooster in the background providing the soundtrack. And I think it's just weird and unprofessional, but that's just me. They don't see it that way. So it's like, well, we must embrace all these other cultures. No, we don't. Anyway, I'm going on a rant here.
0: I love how they always have an American name, though. They're like, oh, my name is Bob. It's like, no, your name's not freaking Bob, dude. something you said, like, we made a mistake. Like, I'm actually proud of how naive and ignorant I used to be. Because you know what? I'm proud that I did trust the system. I'm proud that I actually did the right thing by trying to believe in what is supposed to be true. Now, I learned I was being very naive and ignorant. But, you know, that's why I can speak so confidently of what I've learned today is because I know where I've came from to where I am now. So, you know, I'm pretty proud of my naive and ignorance. I just wish I would have known better at the time, but oh well.
1: All right. Let's see here now. We got a little bit in this will set us up for the next hour because we're coming up on a break pretty soon. But let me ask you this. Your account

0: regarding vaccination rules and DEI policies, we're pretty much at the center of that change. But how did those policies affect your ability to actually do your job?
1: Yeah, that was, you know, it was challenging. Like, one, so when I was on this senior manager leading these COVID protocols, I was also part of that job is disaster recovery. So I was monitoring wildfires in the West Coast, hurricanes coming to the country. I was not allowed to travel to any of those events. All my peers, actually my employees that were working for me at the time, they were able to deploy, but I wasn't. And so, like, I had to sit here in my home, and I couldn't go to the office. I couldn't associate with anyone from T-Mobile, even though I was living my life. You know, I was still traveling to Mexico at the time. Like, I was not holding back. I was not scared of COVID, right? And I even told the company, like, hey, I'll sign a waiver that says, you know, I'll even take a test every day. If you guys want me to take a test every day when I come into the office, I'll do that. But I'm not getting vaccinated. And so it really kind of hindered me from doing my job. You know, the DEI woke stuff kind of made it to where you're just walking on eggshells. I wasn't putting pronouns in my bio and email like everyone else was. And so that just kind of also killed my career, where it was, you know, if you didn't buy into that woke ideology, you weren't going to progress in your career anymore at the company.
0: Is that right? That seems like a lawsuit of some sort waiting to happen that you would launch, because, I mean, when you think about it, folks, if you're vaccinated against the mythical COVID-19, if you're not vaccinated, but everybody around you is, why are they worried about you? They're vaccinated, they're protected, but you're not. You're not a member of the club. You're very unmutual. That's stuff that used to happen in Magoon's village. Yeah. Okay, well, we are visiting for the first time with Mark Palaciano, Texas guy. Texans don't put up with much, and he didn't either. There's much more to come. Stand by. This is Caravan.
2: It's true. 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The flip side to that coin is, if you want something to grow, nourish it. People are getting tired of feeding the big tech monster, because what they get in return is shadow banning, overt banning, or suspension on social media. Big tech and its derivatives also try to financially soft kill. 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And of course, when the gateways do work, we pay for this convenience with fees. So, don't feed the monster. 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Include a legibly written email, a phone number in case we need to reach you, and as soon as we see that info, your membership is activated.
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6: Preaching the message. I'm Chris DeMayo, Fox News. President Trump rallies Republican voters in Mobile, Alabama, part of a 32-day campaign blitz.
7: President Trump praising GOP candidates in Alabama.
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7: Addressing costs amid the war with Iran.
8: It's going to end very soon, probably right after the election. But as soon as it does end, oil prices will come tumbling down.
7: Noting European leaders agreed to release a massive amount of diesel oil stockpiles to help alleviate high prices after an emergency meeting of the group of seven leaders. And again, pledging to send American adults $5,000 if Republicans retain control of the House and Senate in the midterm elections. Kristen Goodwin, Fox News.
6: New York Governor Kathy Hochul has appointed Attorney General Letitia James as special prosecutor in the Cornell investigation.
9: This case involves a woman identified in court papers as Jane Doe. She recently filed a civil lawsuit claiming she was drunk and drugged when seven members of the Chi Phi fraternity raped her at their frat house in 2024. Thompson's County District Attorney Matthew Van Houten decided not to bring criminal charges at the time, but now says it's clear Cornell did not provide his office with the full picture. He says he will cooperate fully with the James investigation. Now, the school also backing a fresh investigation, saying this quote, "We fully support the appointment of a special prosecutor and are committed to an independent external review of all aspects of how Cornell has handled this case."
6: Fox's Chanley Painter. A car drives into a large crowd at a rugby game in Australia, injuring 10 people, two critically. The crash not believed to be terrorism. 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
6: States affected by last weekend's nor'easter are still dealing with the damage, but areas around the Jersey Shore may have significant battles ahead.
22: In so many shore towns, rough waves from the nor'easter carved away feet of sand, leaving behind steep cliffs. Now the question is, how do these towns rebuild before the next storm? Federal, state, and local leaders in New Jersey have been touring some of the hardest hit communities, pushing for federal help to restore what was lost. Stephen Rochette with the U.S. Army Corps of Engineers says surveys will show just how much sand was eaten away.
23: We're certainly seeing dune scarps, as we call them, which is significant erosion. We're seeing berm loss on the beach area that people know it.
22: The governor's office has 30 days from the storm to request a major disaster declaration. In Philadelphia, Katie Byrne, Fox Weather.
6: CBS NFL analyst Tony Romo has been let go after the former Dallas Cowboys quarterback's arrest on DUI charges. Romo had been on leave since his arrest July 23rd in Wisconsin. He pleaded no contest to charges of operating a vehicle while intoxicated. He had been the lead game analyst for the network since 2017. Krista Pike's lawyers say that she was placed on a ventilator in a hospital and was unconscious hours after her failed execution in Tennessee. Her lawyers said in a court filing on Friday that hospital staff were working to save Pike's life and clear the pentobarbital from her system as of late Thursday. Now, Pike was given two doses of the drug Wednesday in the failed execution. Pike's attorneys say that they believe problems with the IV lines caused the pentobarbital to flow into her body instead of her bloodstream. Tennessee Governor Bill Lee has ordered an independent investigation. U.S. employers adding a disappointing 29,000 jobs, and the unemployment rate ticked up last month, according to new data. That's a month before voters go to the polls in pivotal midterm elections. I'm Chris DeMeo. This is Fox News.
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16: Clear skies will continue Friday night into your Saturday morning. It will be another cool start to the day with about 47 the overnight low. Lots of sunshine, breezy and mild Saturday afternoon. High near 73. South wind 10 to 20 with gusts of 30 miles per hour. Mostly clear for Saturday night with 52 the overnight low. Sunny and mild on Sunday with a high near 71. From the 1011 Severe Weather Center, I'm Chief Meteorologist Brent Anderson.
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17: 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It's a simple question and there's no gray area.
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0: Welcome to Hour 2 of Caravan to Midnight, episode 2847. We're spending it with Mark Palaciano. He had quite an encounter with a company he thought a lot of and worked there for quite a while. And then the weirdness began. And I'm thinking his is not the only case. However, his is an extreme example, I do believe. So, Mark, as we carry on here, your account puts vaccination rules and DEI policies at the center of this change. But can you just give us one incident that really captures the whole thing, like the most dramatic change that you just went, this can't be happening, really? You know, that kind of thing?
1: For me, it still has to go back to just the vaccine being forced on to me, right? Like, I don't believe any corporation should dictate how their employees' health decisions, especially with medical procedures, should be done. Like, this is a clear violation of the Nuremberg Code. And I had no idea what the heck the Nuremberg Code was before this even happened to me, right? And then I go back, and after this experience, I'm like, okay, this is kind of like back in World War II, some crazy stuff happened, and they made rules where people shouldn't be forced to do medical procedures that they're not comfortable with this. And then now it just happened across the entire United States. And, you know, what's crazy now is Americans have just moved on from that. No one's held accountable. Fauci's not held accountable. These Fortune 100 companies, all these executives that force people to do this, just get to walk away scot-free. You know, I've even had a couple of my, all my T-Mobile friends stopped being my friends. So anyone that really worked there that was my friend, they stopped being my friend because they got a mandate. If they associated with me, it was bad for their career. But, you know, one of the ones that ended up leaving and no longer works there, he had a stroke. And he's my age. He's like 42 years old, 43 years old. And I mean, we don't know what did it, but we all have a good idea of what possibly gave him that stroke, right? And so I think that's the greatest crime against humanity in my lifetime that America has just moved on from, that I will never forget how I was treated. And that's the whole thing with, you know, I just wanted the executives to admit they were wrong. I wanted the company to admit the way they treated me and how they violated my rights and how they discriminated against me. I just wanted them to own it. But of course, they'll never own it because then that admits fault and they open themselves up to liability.
0: I'd say they're already looking at liability as it stands now, particularly in all the things that have come out about COVID and the so-called vaccine. It's just weird. So when you challenge,
1: it's harder than you think to get someone to help you to go sue these companies or sue the system. Like, and that's why, like, and let me actually like pause. Thank you for having me on. Like, it's such a big deal that you're helping me share my story. You know, I hope one day that some attorney that wants to go fight the system sees my story and is ready to do this. But, you know, a lot of these attorneys are like, yeah, we'll represent you for $25,000. Well, I don't have the money to do that type of stuff, right? If I was making money with my journalism, maybe I would, but I don't. And so, you know, I think a lot of these attorneys are afraid to go after the system because they're also afraid of the repercussions that comes with that for their career.
0: Yeah. And so when you came under scrutiny, so when you wouldn't take the vaccine, were you told you can't show up for work anymore? Is that how it happened or what happened?
1: Yeah. I was locked out of the office for 10 months. So okay, I couldn't even, and then there was even a holiday party. I couldn't even go to the holiday party that was off site during the time. And what's crazy, the way T-Mobile did it, you had to submit your vaccine card to a third-party company. So now you're handing over your medical information to a third-party company for T-Mobile to give you an approval. What they gave you was called a Magenta Pass, which is really your vaccine passport, okay? They gave you your vaccine passport so that you could then walk into the office. You could go attend company events. You could travel as a company employee. And the most dystopian thing ever was the fact that they called that vaccine passport a Magenta Pass.
0: a magenta pass. Is there some hidden meaning there I'm not picking up?
1: Well, sorry. Oh, my. So T-Mobile's color is magenta. Like it's.
0: Oh, right. Gotcha.
1: T-Mobile. Okay. Yeah, sorry.
0: That was an obvious one. I missed it.
1: That's okay. That's okay. But no, it's, yeah, it's kind of just, it's just weird. It's like, you know, they tested this vaccine passport here at the Stonebriar Country Club here in Frisco, Texas. That's where they had a holiday party. And like, I couldn't even go because I didn't have this magenta pass to go show them at Stonebriar Country Club.
0: Oh man, that's just mean. You know, they're just, you know, people like that. And you know what I mean? These suits, the corporate types, they take you defied us. And then they just become just mean, you know, just insensitive. I think it's pathetic. It's really not a very sad commentary on their character. You know, that's what I'm thinking.
1: And those people were heroes to me too. Those same people that treated me like that, they were people that inspired me in my career.
0: Well, so what happened when you challenged them internally? Because I'm pretty sure you weren't saying anything where any customers might have been present. Let me get something straight. Did you work inside the store, a store, or did you work inside the corporate environment?
1: At this time, I had moved my way into the corporate environment. I was out of the store for years at this point. And so, no, I wasn't customer facing. I definitely was not on social media talking about this stuff. I kept my mouth shut. But since I was, you know, on the team that was leading the programs for the retail stores, I had to meet with the executives, like the SVPs, the higher ups that called the shots. And they saw me pushing back on what the government was telling us to do. Right. And like, that's when that was definitely, I mean, it killed my career. I mean, I had a good career. It's not like I needed to move up anymore, but that definitely put a black mark next to my name for not playing along and just going to get vaccinated like everybody else.
0: Yeah. Yeah, the evil magenta mark. Mm-hmm. Okay. So your employment ended in 2023, and then you declined a six-figure severance offer. If they were already mad at you, I wonder why they made that offer to begin with. And then the second part is you declined it. So take it away. Tell us about it.
1: Yeah, sorry. So that's a great question. So in 2023, T-Mobile was doing their first big layoff of 5,000 people. Now, like I told you, I was plugged in with these higher ups. They weren't taking requests. They just picked people who they were going to lay off. But I asked these executives that I knew, hey, can you lay me off? Because my goal was to go expose T-Mobile, use my whistleblower story to kick off my own independent journalism, to go build my citizen journalism on Elon's platform X, right? Like, so my goal was to leave T-Mobile to create my own independent journalism business, but I was going to use my T-Mobile whistleblowing, exposing DEI, transgender, vaccine, and all this stuff to make me go viral. And so I requested to be laid off. I was in that big pool of 5,000 employees that they laid off. They, you know, standard procedure with these corporations when they do these layoffs is they offer severances, and the severance agreement is based on your tenure there and your role, right? Well, I was a senior manager. I had been there 17 years. You know, my all-in severance package was $150,000. It was like $100,000 cash, and $50,000 of it was stock that they owed me that I had actually earned for like the 3 years prior. But they don't, you know, it doesn't vest. Like if you leave the company, you don't get the money, but they were going to give it to me. So anyway, my severance was $150,000 all in. And I was excited. I was like, man, this is great. I'm going to get this $150,000 and this is going to buy me some time to build my journalism business, right? I'm going to be able to easily pay my bills. I mean, $150,000 is a lot of money to take care of stuff, right? But then I started reading the severance agreement, and one of the clauses in there, just a standard too, I was just naive and didn't know at the time, but there's a non-disclosure agreement built into the severance agreement. And so if you take that money and you say any disparaging thing about T-Mobile, no matter what it is, they can come after you. And not only are you going to lose the money that you got in that severance, but they're probably going to sue you for damages too. So if I took that $150,000 and then I went out and started exposing T-Mobile like I have been, they would have came after me for the money they gave me plus damages. And, you know, like I said, my whole goal, I mean, I thought by now, especially this, I've been doing this for 3 years now. I thought for sure by now that I'd have a couple hundred thousand followers on X, that I would have a YouTube paying me money, that I would be, I thought I would be monetized by now and at least be making a decent living, at least be able to pay my bills, right? But I thought I'd be making $100,000 a year on my own doing all this stuff.
0: Oh, I know what just happened. Okay. All right, let's get him back. This happens all the time, really does. It's been happening for a couple of weeks off and on. So there must be something in the circuitry or some kind of an intrusion. We do not know. Maybe some of our bright girls and boys can figure it out for us. You're trying to make contact right now. This is weird. Yeah, when you take on some big corporate giant like that, you're going to have problems. You can't imagine the, sometimes. Okay, we got him. Okay.
1: They must be listening. T-Mobile must be listening. They don't like this.
0: Okay.
1: Yeah, sorry about that. Call dropped. No, where'd you lose me?
0: No, no worries. Well, you were telling us you could have used the money, but you didn't want to take the money, and you thought by now that you'd be making a living and so forth and so on, and just getting some follows and some likes and so forth. But then what? The disappointment.
1: Yeah, then so I sacrificed that money in order to build this journalism career. But then I started getting severely censored, shadow banned when I started exposing T-Mobile, and so. I haven't been able to make the money yet, but still proud of that big decision I made. It's not easy to say no to $150,000 that you're really owed from a company that you dedicated 17 years of your life to.
0: Oh boy, that's just plain old bad luck is what that is. But it's also, corporate protectionism. I suspect there's some really, really brilliant law student out there going, say, that's a violation of his civil rights. It probably is. I'm not a lawyer, but I'm thinking that. If I were a lawyer, I'd be thinking that. What are you thinking?
1: I'm glad you said that, because that's another big thing is if I took that money, I never would have been able to sue T-Mobile for what they did to me during COVID. That's another big clog in the severance. And so I hope one day that I'm able to get this money back, and I started a GoFundMe. I have a GoFundMe out there and a Give, Send, Go where I'm trying to recuperate the $150,000 that I turned down. Cause my whole thing too was, hey, I'm going to go viral and Americans are going to see that I did the right thing, that I turned down this money to speak up, and I'm easily going to get my GoFundMe filled. I also was hoping like someone like Joe Rogan or Elon Musk, I wanted somebody wealthy with a lot of money to just see my GoFundMe and to just make me whole, right? I don't really like asking people that are hurting for money to donate to me. That's not something that I'm interested in doing. But I'm hoping one day that I ultimately will get that money back tenfold. And, maybe it's not in this lifetime. Maybe it's in the next lifetime where I get that money back, but it is what it is.
0: Well, let me ask you this. That agreement that you did not sign, what would it have prevented you from saying? Everything? Anything?
1: Anything, really. Anything. Like, I could have, because what I've been talking about with T-Mobile, I guess I could have, I probably could have talked about stuff that was like customer facing, but just read the clauses. If you disparage and say one bad thing about them, you're hosed, I knew I just couldn't take it because like I told you that my T-Mobile files, I would argue that there's no other American that has exposed a Fortune 100 company as a former employee like I have. The amount of stuff not only am I sharing what's going on here in America with their woke stuff, how they treated me, I'm exposing how they lied in the merger, and now also showing you how the German government is involved with vaccine passports and digital IDs and the World Economic Forum. Like, nobody has exposed a company like I have. So really, that's worth the $150,000. I can have that pride. Like, I can, every night I go to sleep, I know that I kept my integrity and that I spoke up for all Americans, and I've sacrificed a lot to do it.
0: Well, that's what it sounds like to me, because a lot of people suffered under that. I mean, I was watching, I'm sorry, I know people were scared, and, you know, I don't want to hurt anybody's feelings or tick them off, because if you tick them off bad enough, they'll attack you, as you found out with T-Mobile. But so all these idiots lined up 300 yards worth of people going all the way down the street and around the corner, all with their little sleeves rolled up to go and get the jab. I mean, it's just insane. It really is. I mean, people just lost their minds. Of course, you know, they had a lot of help losing their minds with all the propaganda that came out about COVID and, you know, all this, ask your doctor, talk to your doctor, trust your doctor. You know, I have a friend who had some pretty serious blood issues, and his doctor said, well, I still think you need to get that booster. It's like, yeah, it's just nauseating, you know? So let me ask you this. Jobs involved. Job titles and qualifications matter when we examine hiring practices. So which position stood out? What did you find out about the availability of qualified American workers and the whole H-1B visa thing?
1: Oh, yeah, that's a whole nother rabbit hole with T-Mobile. You know, H-1B's really become a big topic in America this year. But I was talking about it back in December 2024. In fact, I just retweeted a video. I actually sat in front of the T-Mobile office in Frisco, Texas. I was so censored and shadow banned online that I started sitting in front of their office, holding up signs and recording videos. And back then I was reporting on how they were hiring H-1B workers while laying off American citizens. That's the most un-American thing you can do as a Fortune 100 company, is employ a foreigner while laying off an American. I don't even know. I know why it's being tolerated. It's just sad that it's being tolerated right now in our country. And I think more people are getting frustrated with it because it's obvious that it's being abused. Now, with H-1B at T-Mobile, most of those jobs are software engineers, right? That's really most of the H-1Bs in the United States. Most of them are software engineer jobs. But what you're telling Americans is that Americans are too stupid to do these software engineer jobs. And what's crazy is I bet there's 15-year-old kids that can code better than these H-1B Indians that we're bringing over to do software engineer. Like, it's just disgraceful that corporations are really telling Americans, you're too stupid to do this job. I'm going to go to India and bring over this H-1B worker. And then there's a whole nother conversation about the H-1Bs coming from India, where they have fake credentials, fake college diplomas, fake technical certificates. So, like, and then they come over to America and they use AI to write the code for their software engineering. The H-1B rabbit hole is a big one.
0: I'll say it is. Okay, so you brought these concerns directly to the Frisco City Council. And in doing this, what answers did you get from the officials you addressed?
1: Yeah, you know, the whole reason I started speaking at Frisco was April 2025, and I was going there to ask them to help me because the T-Mobile office that I worked out of was in Frisco, Texas. And I expect local officials, all elected officials, take oaths to the United States Constitution. They should all care about a whistleblower coming in and exposing a corporation violating our constitutional rights. Like, I even showed how during COVID, T-Mobile was censoring customer text messages, where if I sent you a text message with a link from the Gateway pundit about the vaccine being 100% effective, they just blocked you from getting it. And so I started exposing the stuff at Frisco City Council, and they started disrespecting me. They turned the camera to my back. They would never talk to me. And so finally I started digging into the mayor's donations. And, you know, I noticed how, you know, from 2021 to 2023, the Frisco mayor's donations went from 10% Indian donors to 55% of his donations above $1,000 coming from people with Indian last names. Then I start going up, open up the rabbit hole. I was talking about corporations abusing H-1B, like three big corporations in Frisco are T-Mobile, IBM, and Oracle. But there's also a whole nother conversation about these Indians that are donating to the city council that they're running H-1B body shops, which is really kind of like they're doing fraudulent H-1B activity. And so I went to Frisco City Council. I started exposing this. That's when I really went viral, was January this year, because H-1B had kind of blown up. And of course, these guys, they don't talk to me. They tell Dallas Morning News I'm a racist outside agitator and all this stuff. But I go in there and speak truth. Everything I come and expose, you know, I can show you the documents where I got the information, how I went through their donations. I went through all these donors that were donating them. I went and found their H-1B companies. I even went and visited their H-1B companies and saw that nobody was there. You'll find those videos on my X, my YouTube, or my Instagram. But yeah, I've exposed a lot of crazy stuff going on in the Frisco City Council.
0: Oh, this is really something, I'll tell you. Well, here comes another break, but it's pretty short. It's about 5 minutes long. And then we'll get into some other stuff. The executive dispute. Your dispute with the T-Mobile executive moved from public criticism into direct messages and neighborhood flyers. Wow. And then the trial and the sentence. Convicted and received a 6-month jail sentence. Ladies and gentlemen, are you hearing this? A dispute like this winds up with a 6-month, I don't care if it's a 6-week or even a 6-day jail sentence. Something's wrong. Something's up in River City. Stand by. We'll be right back. This is John B. Wells. 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
6: News. I'm Deborah Valentine. 10 people hurt when a vehicle drove into a crowd standing on a road cheering on the Newcastle Knights rugby team in Australia Saturday. Fox's Chanley Painter.
7: Two of the injured, a 5-year-old girl and a 67-year-old man, are in critical condition.
6: Australian police say that an 18-year-old man driving the vehicle is under arrest. They say the crash is not believed to be terrorism-related. President Trump campaigning Friday in Mobile, Alabama, criticizing the policies of Democratic socialists.
7: They're being told really bad things. They're being told about ideologies like they're great. They sound good, but in 1 year, it all collapses. The whole thing goes to hell. And you live in squalor, you live in fear, you live in death.
6: The president speaks today in Ohio, part of a 17-state swing to rally Republicans going into the midterms. Many Democrats this cycle are backed by Democratic Socialists of America. 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
9: Clear skies will continue Friday night into your Saturday morning. It will be another cool start to the day with about 47 the overnight low. Lots of sunshine, breezy and mild Saturday afternoon. High near 73. South wind 10 to 20 with gusts of 30 miles per hour. Mostly clear for Saturday night with 52 the overnight low. Sunny and mild on Sunday with a high near 71. From the 1011 Severe Weather Center, I'm Chief Meteorologist Brent Anderson.
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0: All right. Now let's get into the real nitty-gritty. This is the most unpleasant part, I would think, of the entire experience, and that is, as we visit with Mark Palaciano here for the last segment of our program, which is the better part of 30 minutes. So what happened with this, with the, how did you wind up doing 6 months of time over this?
1: Yeah, that is a fun part of the story. So like I told you earlier, when I started exposing T-Mobile, I ran into severe censorship and shadow banning. Okay. So I was real pissed off then, because now I had left my career that I built, that I was making $200,000 a year. I turned down my $150,000 severance. I'm going to speak up. So I go build my new journalism business, and all of a sudden big tech shuts me down with suspension, severe shadow banning. And so I started texting these T-Mobile executives that I told you I knew. And one of them today, he's chief operating officer, which he's the number two guy in charge. And I was texting him and another executive. And over the span of about a month and a half, 2 months, I sent like 40 text messages and nothing violent. I'm not a violent person. I didn't threaten him. However, I did tell him that I was going to expose him, and I was sharing my stories that I was posting to T-Mobile. And he never once responded to me. I kind of thought he blocked me, right? And I guess at the time, I was reacting with my emotions. I was pissed off. And so I was like, okay, I'm not getting anywhere. None of this is working. Well, I'm going to go flyer his neighborhood. So he lives in a gated community in Prosper, and I'm a big believer in, I know my constitutional rights. I didn't break any laws by passing out flyers in a neighborhood, right? I went and this flyer, it explained a little bit about who I was, but then I linked stories to my Substack with a lot of the crazy information that I've exposed about T-Mobile, and I put it on his doorstep and every doorstep in that neighborhood. I just walked around and put it on the door. And, you know, I wasn't soliciting, because technically I'm not selling you anything. I'm just putting a flyer on a doorstep. Well, the next day, the Prosper Police Department called me and told me that I now had harassment charges on me, because what's crazy is this T-Mobile executive actually lied to the police in order to create the charge. He told the police that he told me to stop texting him and that I kept doing it after he told me to stop, which is a complete lie. And that was actually in my charge with the police report. Like, that's the way they charged me, was saying that I kept doing it after I was told to stop. And so, you know, this is going on. It took about a year to go to trial. I didn't help myself here. I went and stood outside of the Collin County Courthouse and held up a sign saying, Greg Willis, frame me. Greg Willis is the district attorney in Collin County. So now I'm not only ruffling the feathers of T-Mobile executives, I'm speaking up to the Collin County district attorney. Not really a smart thing to do when you're trying to when you're trying to win a case, right? So I was charged with misdemeanor harassment, completely weaponized the judiciary system to come after me. My trial was supposed to be in May. We go to the pretrial and the state requests to rewrite the charge. So I was exposing all this stuff. The state knew that I knew that there was a lie in the charge. So what did the state do? They got to completely rewrite the charge. So they completely rewrote it. Then what they did was they filed warrants, search warrants for all of my social media. They got my Instagram. They got my ex account. Granted, all this is public, so they had access to it anyway. But what they really wanted access to was my DMs. And what's crazy is they got all my information for all my social medias 2 years prior to the charge. They were trying to find other stuff on me. And they rewrote it. So, you know, I told you over like a month and a half, 2 month period, I maybe sent this guy like 40 text messages total, right? Well, when we go to trial, they said I sent over 200 messages to him, because what they did was use my tweets against me. So any tweet that I mentioned about this guy, they considered an electronic communication of harassment. And so I was prosecuted in the state of Texas, and the prosecution kept saying that I weaponized free speech, that I weaponized the First Amendment. So I lost my trial. I'm what's crazy too is my case was with the constitutional judge in Collin County. The week before my trial starts, now I learned my judge is out of town, and I have a trial judge, a liberal retired judge from Dallas, sitting in running my trial in Collin County. I'm pretty sure they also planted a juror in my trial because that's really easy to do with a little misdemeanor trial. I would argue that my trial was the most expensive misdemeanor trial that Collin County has ever charged. And it was like a movie. I mean, they had an entire prosecution team of like 25 to 30 people on their side. On my side, I just had my wife and my father and mother-in-law sitting there behind me supporting me. And so, you know, I only did 104 days out of the 6 months, because one thing they have in Collin County is a 2-for-1 program. I worked in the kitchen. So every day I worked in the kitchen at the jail to reduce my time from 6 months to about 104 days.
0: Okay, well, let's be grateful for small mercies, right?
1: Yeah. Yeah. I mean, that whole kitchen experience was a whole nother experience. I feel like that's I could whistle blow on how bad the kitchen is at Collin County Jail.
0: Was it rough in there? Did you get along all right? Did you get in fights?
1: Yeah,
0: anything happen to you?
1: No. It wasn't like prison. I mean, it's pretty chill. You know, it's like, and I was in the work program. You had to kind of be like, I guess that's the upper echelon of inmates there. Like, you're kind of a little trusted more. Like, I wore a red suit instead of a green suit. Jail was pretty chill. It was just, you know, it was miserable. And kind of putting all that pressure on my wife was not easy. But no, it really was. It was kind of a interesting experience. I started writing a book in there that I need to finish. And so, you know, it's not something I'm proud of, but it's a cool experience. I mean, I guess it's an experience that I went through, and it's made me a better person today.
0: Mark, let me ask you something. You've indicated that you kind of regret sending the messages, obviously. You know, you didn't know it was going to go as far as it did, but where do you think you might have crossed a line there, or did you cross a bunch of lines? What's the main line?
1: I think I knew, looking back, I was reacting with my emotions. And I wish I wouldn't have ever sent the text messages. Like, if I would have just went and put flyers in his neighborhood and there was no text messages, they couldn't have charged. They couldn't have even had a chance to do what they did. And so my actions put me in this situation that let T-Mobile and Collin County weaponize the judiciary system to come after me. What I don't regret is I don't regret fighting for what's right. I don't regret speaking up to these executives. I don't regret what I did. But I just, looking back, that's one thing. If I could take it away, I would, you know, not have done it, and then I probably would have never went to jail. But also at this point, that whole situation has just made my story even cooler.
0: Yeah. For some reason, I have a really old memory of some movie that I saw a long time ago, and there was this old law dog. He was a little guy, you know, but he talked like this. He said, "Well, I'm the law. You can't fight the law." And that appears to be true. And then there's that song, "I fought the law and the law won," right?
1: Yeah.
0: So, yeah, you don't
1: know what's crazy too. I was emailing. What? I emailed the Collin County judge. I emailed my judge. I emailed Ken Paxton, Greg Abbott, all the Collin County precinct chairs. And you can go read all these emails. They're all on my Substack. If you go to my T-Mobile files, because that's another thing that I'm proud of. Like, I've been transparent about this entire experience, and I've created like a breadcrumb trail or a diary. Like, everything I'm telling you, you can go read it for yourself. And I was posting it as it was happening, so no one can really tell me I'm like making up or lying. But yeah, all those emails I sent, that's when I really learned too, like, these elected officials don't care about me. All these ones that are out here talking about how they're protecting Texas and we're the reddest state, we're the reddest county. None of that's true. I'm here to tell you this entire state is corrupt. None of these elected officials care about you. My story, my personal story, single-handedly proves how corrupt and how far gone Texas is today.
0: Yeah, it's getting pretty weird here. What, if somebody else has a beef of the magnitude of yours, because this was, you know, you took this personal, and I don't, I can understand how you would be beyond righteously indignant about this, but Is there a different, if somebody was facing a similar situation, what is the better course of action? Obviously, you know, that just letting it go out with the flyers, you've mentioned that, and staying off of social media, because that's nothing but a surveillance tool, and it can be weaponized any time. I mean, with AI now, they can make it look like you said anything at all, and depending on what judge you got, you know, it might be admitted. It might be admitted as evidence. So if somebody wants to take on a big outfit like this, and they have a legitimate grievance, what's the better way to do it?
1: Yeah, I wrote a story as I was going through my trial, and it was, "Dear whistleblowers, don't do it." And that's the sad reality, is now I would tell people to keep your mouth shut. I'm proud of where I am today and what I've done. But like, knowing what I know now, like I should have just stayed at T-Mobile making my $200,000 a year, being plugged in with all these executives, and just kept my mouth shut. Because, you know, you can't fight the machine. You can't change the machine. You know, I still have my integrity. I know I'm doing the right thing. God bless me to be me and do this for whatever reason. But ultimately, my life has not gotten better by doing this. And so, you know, if you're a whistleblower, I tell you to keep your mouth shut, because none of these elected officials that are out here telling you they care, telling you they're going to help you, exposing, you know, that's the other crazy thing. All the stuff I told you about, this D&I and vaccine stuff, these T-MAGA and all these independent journalists, they're the ones that inspired me to speak up, because they were talking about it. They should have already had me on their platform 20 times by now. I should have been on Fox News by now. I should have been invited to Congress to testify about these inactions by T-Mobile. I should be being thanked by all these people, and I'm not, because that's how far gone the system really is.
0: Yeah, I'll tell you, there are some serious issues. There really are some serious issues, and they seem to be, you know, and it's the subtleties. It's not necessarily the big things that they want to put on the TV that'll make for a spectacular splash of some sort. It's the little stuff that really is the more insidious and potentially the more damaging. I'm just musing here, but that's what I'm thinking.
1: Well, look right now. I mean, you can't, if you go look at all these politicians, they're all talking about H-1B right now. And no, there's no other former employee of a company that's exposing H-1B like I have. Why are these politicians not helping me? I've reached out to all of them. All the ones that are in Texas talking about they're going after H-1B, I've called their offices. I've posted the videos of me calling their offices, and they won't even talk to me. And what's even crazier is then a couple, like 2 months ago, I find out that Ken Paxton actually owns property that a T-Mobile tower sits on in Frisco. So I've reached out to the state of Texas has put me in jail for my free speech. I reached out to the state attorney general of Texas multiple times, begging him to help me. He doesn't help me. Then years later, I find out this guy owns a T-Mobile tower for the last 20 years. He's made millions of dollars from the company that I'm a whistleblower for. And so it's just, you know, it's never ending learning about how corrupt this system really is.
0: Well, you know, I just came across a piece of data here. T-Mobile's Affiliated Political Action Committee, or TPAC, has contributed to Texas legislators and statewide candidates. Its own 2023 political engagement report lists these examples: Dan Patrick, Glenn Hegar, Dade Phelan, or Phelan rather, Trent Ashby, Todd Hunter, Charles Schwertner, Brian Hughes, Nathan Johnson, Rafael Anchia, Jose Menendez. So anytime these big corporations set up shop in a state, you can be sure that they're going to make some political contribution somewhere. So, wow, this is a classic case of fighting not just City Hall, but the State House. That's what this is. It's amazing.
1: And federal at this point, too, right? Like that. I mean, it's just, you know, my story –

0: that are up there in the sky, right? And so that's where my story just gets, it gets crazier and crazier. I could talk to you about this stuff. Like, we could have 4 phone calls and I could tell you about something new the entire time.
1: So Deutsche Telekom still owns T-Mobile?
0: Correct. Yeah, they are the main owner of T-Mobile USA. And they're actually the most valuable telecommunications company in the world. And then, you know, I'm sure you've heard a lot of conspiracies about 5G and vaccines, all this, right? Well, who's the leader of 5G in the world? T-Mobile. T-Mobile is the most advanced implementer of 5G in the world, and they're owned by the German government and have ties to the World Economic Forum. And that's another thing that's really crazy is you hear all this stuff that I've exposed. You know, T-Mobile was able to put me in jail based off my own mistakes with kind of messing around with these executives. But you know what they can't do? They can't hit me with a cease and desist. They can't hit with a defamation lawsuit. They can't do any of that because I'm speaking the truth. I'm not saying lies. I'm not making stuff up. I'm speaking facts and truth. And that's why they've had to use big tech to censor me and shadow ban me, because that's the only way to stop me. Unfortunately, the next thing, too, you'll see one of my signs is I hold up a sign that I'm not suicidal, because everybody knows whistleblowers that are exposing stuff like this are really risking their lives. So we're going to be clear about that right now, that Mark Palaciano is not a suicidal person.
1: Mark, let me, I want to ask you to, in the, we got a couple of 3 minutes here, hit that H-1B visa thing again. What is the takeaway you would like for us to have regarding the H-1B visa situation?
0: Yeah, that's a big topic. Okay, there's multiple things going on with H-1B. You have, now the government's telling you they're going after H-1B fraud and abuse. What that is those little body shops that are being ran by these Indian guys. And that's a lot of visa fraud, employment fraud. But what else is going on is Fortune 100 companies are employing H-1B while laying off American workers. And that's what the government won't talk about, because Fortune 100 companies own our government. And so, you know, there's really a lot of great resources for H-1B on X now. I mean, it's being exposed left and right. There's so many websites. You can go look at all this data. People have made maps. I mean, there's all sorts of cool information out there. But, you know, I tell you today, like the guy that the U.S. Labor Attorney General, you know, he pretends he's going after all this stuff. You know, I DM'd him and he was like, hey, send me your contact info. I'm going to have my team reach out to you. Well, that was back in July. And his team hasn't reached out to me. He's not going to talk to me, because if you go look at his donors, it's AIPAC and Blackstone. So, you know, the government officials that say they're going after H-1B, they don't really care. If they did, they would be talking to somebody like me. But H-1B is a big topic, and I'm, you know, you can go see where I've exposed T-Mobile. You can also go on X and just search H-1B and find a lot of people exposing some crazy stuff.
1: Well, these new H-1B visa holders, are they paid less money, as best you're able to determine?
0: Not always. Like, that's also, like, they might be paid a little bit less, but ultimately what it is, the reason why corporations are using it is because it's like a temp agency. It's, you know, it's like, hey, they can just employ this person for 3 years, whereas an American employee, you know, they can't just fire them. But also, you know, I'm sure you're familiar with the great placement theory and how Western culture is being attacked and divided by, you know, like you go look at all the Western countries in Europe and they're being flooded with Muslims, right? Well, that's the same reason why they're bringing H-1B over here, is because what they're trying to do is make your country not look like your country anymore. And they're destroying it from within on purpose. And H-1B is a big reason of that.
1: Yeah, they're really raising hell over in France right now. Yeah, it's absolutely crazy. The two examples of professions are firefighters and teachers are being doused with gasoline and set on fire. I mean, really? So that's why.
0: Insane.
1: You know, I came out of the chute pretty strong tonight, but I'm saying this is a Christian country. We will tolerate all religions, but when we cannot tolerate them anymore. It doesn't say we're going to tolerate indefinitely at whatever level of tolerance. We're not going to increase our tolerance level to accommodate people who are not from here and who want to actually take the country over with their own religion and compel all the rest of us to go along with it. That's why these communists

0: Democrats primarily and a few suckers who are traitors in the Republican Party keep saying, our democracy. Well, it's not a democracy. If this were a democracy, the moment that all these imports become the majority, that's it. Democracy is majority rule, unlike a constitutional republic. Look, all these systems of governments have their, of various governments have their flaws, but a constitutional republic is the one that guarantees the most freedom for its citizens. Not only freedom, because as I like to say, and I'm sure Mark will agree, you're free to walk around the exercise yard there at the lockup, but you are not at liberty to leave the facility. So there's a big difference between freedom and liberty, as there is a big difference between a democracy and a constitutional republic. Mark, I'm sorry that happened to you, but I'll tell you what, a lot of people heard your story tonight. You never know. One domino.
1: Well, I appreciate you domino. Having me on. It means a lot to me that you platform me and share the story with all of your listeners. And you've been trying to get me on for a while now, so I really appreciate that.
0: You got it. We're almost Paisan, after all. God bless you. Take care out there. Meanwhile, ARC Midnight, the intelligence briefing the other night, and the signal continues. God bless you, everyone, and good night.

0: It's true. If you want something to go away, quit buying it, quit feeding it. The flip side to that coin is, if you want something to grow, nourish it. People are getting tired of feeding the big tech monster, because what they get in return is shadow banning, overt banning, or suspension on social media. Big tech and its derivatives also try to financially soft kill. This is when someone wants to buy something, but they are prevented from doing it because their payment repeatedly fails. And of course, when the gateways do work, we pay for this convenience with fees. So, don't feed the monster. If you want or have ever wanted to join Caravan to Midnight by card or any other payment service and found you could not process your membership, just send a check or money order to CTM, P.O. 141288, Dallas, Texas 75214. Include a legibly written email, a phone number in case we need to reach you, and as soon as we see that info, your membership is activated, and you help turn the monster.
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5: Vehicle plows into a crowd. I'm Deborah Valentine, Fox News. At least 10 people are hurt, two critically, after a driver plowed into a crowd standing on a road cheering on the Newcastle Knights rugby team in New South Wales. Police Commissioner Dave Waddell says the 18-year-old driver's in custody.
6: The male has been arrested. There was two other persons in the car. We had them out of there because the crowd did turn on them. We have taken that male for mandatory drug and alcohol testing.
5: Police say it was not a terrorist attack. Multiple reports indicate the driver may have been doing burnouts to get the crowd excited. President Trump campaigning in Mobile, Alabama Friday, part of his 17-state swing to drum up Republican support going into the midterms.
7: When I'm on the ballot, we kill everybody. So just close your eyes and pretend I'm on the ballot. But in a way, I am on the ballot because we have to win. It's the most important midterm election we've ever had.
5: The president campaigns in Ohio Saturday. A former Florida sheriff's deputy found not guilty in the shooting death of a black U.S. Air Force airman during a domestic disturbance call.
8: The jury in Okaloosa County found 38-year-old Eddie Duran not guilty of manslaughter with a firearm. Duran worked for the Okaloosa County Sheriff's Department in May 2024 when he responded to Roger Fortson's apartment in Fort Walton Beach near where Fortson was stationed. The shooting was captured on body cam, which shows the deputy banging on the door and stepping aside, shouting, "Sheriff's office, open the door." Fortson is seen opening the door and holding what appears to be a handgun as the deputy fires off shots, then tells him to drop the weapon. Fortson appears to tell him the gun was on the ground. The deputy then called for paramedics. Fortson later died at a hospital. The domestic disturbance call that the deputy was responding to turned out to be false. Lisa Lacerra, Fox News.
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11: Temperatures being 30 degrees above average.
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5: An exclusive look by Fox News inside of an immigration deportation facility in Alexandria, Louisiana. Here's Fox's Brooke Taylor.
9: Rare access inside the nation's largest deportation hub in Alexandria, Louisiana. Secretary Mark Wayne Mullen says the Homeland Security Department typically runs 5 to 8 international deportation flights a day. But today, nearly 1,000 illegal migrants were loaded onto 21 flights and deported back to their home countries. On one flight to Guatemala, there were 136 deportees. DHS says 70 had criminal convictions or pending criminal charges, including rape, sexual assault, aggravated assault, and domestic violence.
12: As of September 7th, under the Trump administration, DHS says about 1.1 million migrants have been deported and 2.2 million have self-deported.
5: Democrats remain critical of the administration's immigration crackdown. The National Transportation Safety Board has released its preliminary report on that deadly Amazon-contracted cargo jet crash at Miami International Airport.
9: We have new details coming from inside the cockpit. The transcript breaking down a moment-by-moment conversation that reveals what happened as the crash was also happening. Now, investigators released new photos of the scene. It shows the Boeing 767 Amazon cargo plane ending up 1,200 feet from the runway at Miami International Airport. Five people inside the van were killed, and three others were seriously injured in the second car. The NTSB preliminary report reveals the plane was approaching the runway too fast. The first officer repeatedly warned the captain about their speed minutes before landing, but the transcript reveals the captain never responded.
5: Fox's Dana Marie McNichol reporting. A sluggish jobs report. Hirings fell 61,000 short of expectations for September. The unemployment rate ticked up 0.1 point to 4.2%. I'm Deborah Valentine. This is Fox News.
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13: Clear skies will continue Friday night into your Saturday morning. It will be another cool start to the day with about 47, the overnight low. Lots of sunshine, breezy and mild Saturday afternoon. High near 73, south wind 10 to 20 with gusts of 30 miles per hour. Mostly clear for Saturday night with 52, the overnight low. Sunny and mild on Sunday with a high near 71. From the 1011 Severe Weather Center, I'm Chief Meteorologist Brent Anderson.
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15: From all across America, I am Mike Hewitt, and this is The Mike Hewitt Show. Family, business, work, and politics like you've never heard it before. Let's get to it. All right, folks, and Ludwig, we've got a big show today. Ludwig and I don't do a lot of guest interviews, but somewhere during the hour, we're going to have Michigan's Republican nominee for Secretary of State join us for a little bit. I've got a bunch of questions for him. But in the meantime, Ludwig, I'm reading Governor Abbott from the great state of Texas declared a disaster for all Texas counties back early to September 28th, citing a diesel shortage threatening public health and safety. I'm going to go through the what his order says, Lud, and then I want you to tell me what you think about it from an economics standpoint. His order allows expanded use of red-dyed diesel on Texas roads, permits fuel, agricultural, and timber loads weighing up to 95,000 pounds, relaxes certain state diesel standards to the extent EPA authorizes, but also requested a federal fuel standard waiver. This is an official statewide fuel emergency declaration. Ludwig, what do you think about him doing that?
16: I think he's right. I believe that it's the proper place of his ability, and he should be doing this. We've been begging in Michigan to have a tax on the gas removed, like Indiana did, which has put them less than a dollar, more than a dollar cheaper than us. And Abbott's responding. He's not waiting for the federal government, as he should. What I wonder, though, is why is it always up until the EPA, extend the EPA, authorizes? Why does a state have to listen to the EPA? They're not in the Constitution.
15: I entirely agree with that. Now, what he has the power to do is to get rid of what the state has done. And several other states, listen, it's a pause to me. Michigan, to use it as an example, we're not competing with California's insanity, but Michigan is above the national average. So we're all looking to, in our case in Michigan, House Speaker Matt Hall saying, Matt, you need to press the button. You need to push Whitmer, the governor in Michigan, to do something about this. I'm excited that Abbott is taking the lead at the state level. And aside from me ragging on our Marxist, idiotic Governor Whitmer for not doing it, because she loves more revenue, while everyone is straining, that nitwit is running around wanting to increase the tax on mileage. Add that to it. She says in lieu of because of EV, we've touched on this before, the EV vehicles in the state of Michigan represent 1.3% of the traffic. You go, wait a minute, that's clearly not what you're doing. And you're just hoping that all the people with a D by their name, everyone that votes D will applaud. Well, you know, part of what this show is going to talk about today is the need to stand back and say what's best for the country over what's best for the party. We're going to get to that. Go ahead, Lynn.
16: In the 70s, I know there were fuel lines. Have you ever heard of a declaration of emergency for a state or even a national emergency over fuel?
15: I have not. But keep in mind, this is specific about diesel because the diesel costs are in the clouds. And what that affects, folks, is every single package that's shipped overland to get to you. Literally, think about vegetables, fruits, cars, plastic from China that got shipped to the shore and then trucked in. It's just sending prices through the clouds.
16: It's agricultural equipment. It's not even exactly the delivery trucks. It's the equipment to produce such things.
15: It's both. Absolutely agree.
16: The trucks, they could start managing a different way. They could reduce shipments into more fuel or gasoline vehicles. There's some things they can move around. You can't take a $300,000 John Deere plow machine and just go replace it with a gas one. This is so much greater than what people think. And
15: this was a big deal. Screwballs on the fringe left, not leftists, not my cousin John, who's a Democrat. The screwball people that hate anything that's got to do with fuel, they're thinking, well, you should go plug your John Deere into an electrical outlet. In other words, they're applauding this because they're demanding electric replace it, as if somehow what it generates the electric is better for the environment.
16: Because they don't even know what's causing it.
15: Are you really that dumb? What's that?
16: They don't even know what's causing it. And the cause is that Ukraine, one of the big causes, Ukraine blew up a diesel plant in Russia, which was the number one manufacturer of diesel.
15: Right. Yeah, right. And we've got a domestic issue with a diesel plant, plus the Iranian thing. But only thing the media wants to focus on or point to is the Iranian thing. Keeping in mind, folks, I'm not a big fan of what we're doing in Iran, so I'm not here just to do carte blanche ours versus these arguments. Some of these things, we've got to slow to navigation speed and start making sure that we understand why and what the solutions are, rather than just generating fake book memes and screaming at the TV.
16: We should really research the price of diesel because if you remember back in the 90s, and way before that, but I remember the 90s specifically, when gas was like $1.29, diesel was 74 cents. And then all of a sudden around the time, 2008, diesel became more than gas and has never went back. So I wonder what regulations were put in under the Obama administration that causes, because diesel used to be cheaper than gas and more efficient.
15: Well, the average today, at least this week, is $6.39 per gallon. And imagine trying to haul, to Abbott's point, 95,000 worth of whatever you're hauling, 95,000 pounds, and you're paying, might as well call it $6.40 a gallon. It's insane. It's got to stop. We can't blame it all on partisanness. There's a problem that we as a country have got to come to terms with. And my example is always, when you're talking about gasoline that you kind of oscillated back and forth between, as I've said a number of times, we've got more than 40 separate formulas in the United States, and then those formulas are seasonal. So you've got 40 plus times four more just to get the formulas that are currently legislated by different states. What that means, folks, is the cost of transforming crude oil into gasoline is in the clouds. And so much so, as I've mentioned before, we're importing refined crude from third world countries because we think it's somehow better for the environment if we don't build new refineries here. And you go, what? Aren't we all on the same globe? How does that work?
16: I would love to know the lost revenue by diesel fuel for the truckers that are stopping in Angola on 69 coming into Michigan, filling up, dropping off their shipments, and then leaving the state and refilling them once you get to Indiana, Ohio. I would love to know the loss of revenue we had, because it wasn't as big of a concern recently because our states have been pretty similar on fuel prices. And with that being $1, $1.50 cheaper, when you're talking thousands of gallons daily, that's a significant amount. We're already talking about a 50% increase. Now we're down up to a 20% decrease. We can get it for cheaper. Like, we're going to do that. And I assume we're losing millions in revenue. They're so short-sighted. It's pathetic.
15: All right. So the answer to your question, global demand increased, cleaner fuel requirements added costs, and diesel carries a higher federal tax. I was asking the question, folks. He said we should do some research on why it jumped from the early 2000s, even 1990s, to your point, to now it jumped from well below gasoline to way above it. And the lion's share of it was government regulation. That is the lion's share of the jump in price. And folks, we as a country have got to have a long look in the mirror and say, are we really on the path that is best for this country?
16: Before we have, wasn't this sold as an alternative fuel that was cleaner?
15: Yep. But then they really cleaned it up and cleaned our pockets up. We'll be right back, folks.
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15: All right, folks, I've got to change gears because this is one of those things that bother me about modern media. So the week leading up to the Qi summit with Governor, President Trump down in Washington, the lead up to it, the media was covering, oh, Qi's coming and Trump's in trouble and, you know, the president of China wants war and all of these hoopla, yowzer things. Well, then he comes and goes and you can barely find anything about what happened. Isn't that amazing, folks? Truly, it just went crickets all of a sudden. He came, he left, it was a crisis and then nothing more. Why do you think they do that, Ludwig?
16: Well, because they're gearing up hoping there's a crisis, and then when there was nothing, well, they just let it go. They sweep it under the rug like it's no big deal. It's like cleaning his room. Just put it under the bed, nobody will see it.
15: But what they do is they make people feel unsettled. They're making you on purpose feel unsettled, like the world is crashing, it's Chicken Little, the sky is falling, and none of that happened. So I say, what did they actually do? A two-month extension on the trade truce. Tariff reductions covering approximately $30 billion in goods from each country. A Chinese commitment to buy at least 10 million metric tons. Hang on. Drum rolls, please. I better read that again. A Chinese commitment to buy at least 10 million metric tons of U.S. coal.
16: For what?
15: In each of the years 27 and 28. Well, they burn coal to stay warm. They burn coal to generate electricity. Did I just say that? They burn coal to generate EV? Oh, my goodness. What do we do? What do we do? But the left loves the hybrid that they see the Chinese economy and the Chinese government. That's a beautiful hybrid. We should try that. Folks, no, we shouldn't. And we should also stop lying to ourselves as a country. So new AI safety and military crisis communication arrangements intended to help prevent incidences from escalating. What's the media say? Crickets. I had to search and search and search. A couple of them said not much happened. It was cordial. Well, actually, that's quite a bit. I'm just saying. That's quite a bit.
16: I heard about this communication thing, and I thought it was pretty cool. Rubio said we need to bring this back, like the Cold War, where if something accidentally happens, we have a link right to theirs.
15: Right.
16: And I thought, man, did you just put them as our number one national enemy? Well, indirectly? They are.
15: But they are. Anyone that does not think that we're in a Cold War with China and now Russia playing second fiddle, but on China's side, anyone that doesn't think that's the case is foolhardy.
16: I think we're on a full-on economic and technological war with them.
15: Oh, and social war. They are deeply invested in our political process, folks.
16: Yes.
15: If you're out on all of these various sideboard conversation boards on the internet, and you get revved up every time you go there, you've got to understand something. A number of the profiles that you're interacting with are either Chinese robots. You're literally negotiating and arguing with and being ramped up by robots spreading nonsense, or by people that are paid by China to get you angry. And folks, that's true left and right. Just telling you, it's a fact. We've done entire episodes on that topic. But I saved one. I saved one from my list that China and the U.S. agreed on. On Iran, both leaders agreed it should never possess nuclear weapons and opposed tolls on international waterways. That's kind of a fun thing, because that's exactly what President Trump says he's holding out for in these negotiations. The left, their hair is on fire. Oh, my God. Oh, my God. Diesel prices are killing us because of Trump. Well, first off, that's not true. It's because of your legislation that your elected leadership pushed through, both on a state and a federal level. You can research it. If you think I'm wrong, send me a text. My number's at themikehewittshow.com. I don't hide from this stuff. That's happening because we're actually legislating for it. So China, that we're supposed to be, to your point, in this Cold War with, and I agree with you, but both of the two sides of this dynamic say they should never, but they agree they should never possess nuclear arms, and that passage, the Straits of Hormuz, should never be set up as a tolling system for Iran. That's what the two great powers agreed to. Folks, this is just, it's just math. I know the media doesn't want to tell you either side of the divide, by the way. I know the media wants to keep you ramped up, but you got to do a deep dive on the facts. Ludwig, do you see it my way or do you disagree?
16: No, I absolutely see it your way. I did think it was pretty savage of Trump to take President Xi to the archives to show them our documents that provide freedom and make it a little more known to the Chinese people who are watching that.
15: Can I ask you a question that's not on my show prep? I've got to apologize, yeah. Lud. So the other night I'm debating with ChatGPT. I do that because I'm 65 years old. I'm just telling you, I get made fun of all the time by Lud. But I'm asking it, is President Putin a dictator? Yes. Okay, is President Zelensky a dictator? And then ChatGPT goes into its big, gigantic, long paragraphs of nuance trying to describe him not. Are there free and open elections? Well, no, there's that. No, well, it's wartime. All right, when in wartime did the United States suspend an election or refuse the transfer of presidential power? Well, never. Okay, so he's the dictator. By the definition you used for Putin, he's also a dictator. So tell me again, how did the United States pick which dictator we like best? And by the way, we've made that dictator, who's a terrible comedian, a billionaire.
16: Well, two things. One, we actually have it where a president during wartime can stay in power. We have never enacted it. But two, we were against Zelensky prior to Trump's presidency. Remember, we were calling him a dictator and a murderer, and then Trump got impeached for a perfectly fine phone call, and now Zelensky became our ally.
15: Right, he's our hero. Folks, I've been against that hot mess since the very beginning. It's a 500-year war. You don't even know how much we've spent on it, and our government has absolutely no clue where those billions upon billions of dollars have went. We literally don't know.
16: Do you remember the quid pro quo with Biden and Ukraine prior to Trump?
15: Exactly right. That's exactly right. Never forget. And the position that idiot young Biden, the drug guy, folks, Hunter. It's a hot mess.
16: It truly well, you know, we had the same thing mess in Syria. Right? Like Syria was who we back, and we end up kind of, I don't want to say stayed out of it, we indirectly stayed out of that. Because we were either going to fight with Assad or we were going to fight with Al Qaeda. Yep. Like, but we also found ourselves in the same predicament in World War II.
15: That's very
16: with
15: true.
16: Stalin or against Stalin. Like,
15: listen, folks, I got to tell you, we're getting ready to head to a break, but please remember, we're getting ready to have Anthony Forlone on at some point after the bottom of the hour. And along with that, I got to talk about Chucky Schemer a little bit. This guy blows my mind. Folks, stay with us, and I got to tell you, you're going to love the rest of us. We will be right back.
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5: News. I'm Deborah Valentine. 10 people hurt when a vehicle drove into a crowd standing on a road cheering on the Newcastle Knights rugby team in Australia Saturday. Fox's Chanley Painter.
19: Two of the injured, a 5-year-old girl and a 67-year-old man, are in critical condition.
5: Australian police say that an 18-year-old man driving the vehicle is under arrest. They say the crash is not believed to be terrorism-related. President Trump campaigning Friday in Mobile, Alabama, criticizing the policies of Democratic socialists.
7: They're being told really bad things. They're being told about ideologies like they're great. They sound good, but in 1 year, it all collapses. The whole thing goes to hell. And you live in squalor, you live in fear, you live in death.
5: The president speaks today in Ohio, part of a 17-state swing to rally Republicans going into the midterms. Many Democrats this cycle are backed by Democratic Socialists of America. 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
13: Clear skies will continue Friday night into your Saturday morning. It will be another cool start to the day with about 47, the overnight low. Lots of sunshine, breezy and mild Saturday afternoon. High near 73, south wind 10 to 20 with gusts of 30 miles per hour. Mostly clear for Saturday night with 52, the overnight low. Sunny and mild on Sunday with a high near 71. From the 1011 Severe Weather Center, I'm Chief Meteorologist Brent Anderson.
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0: Folks, if you're just tuning in, I am Mike Hewitt, and this is the Mike Hewitt Show. If you're listening to this show on broadcast radio, AM, FM radio, anywhere in the United States, please know you are listening to the absolute best radio station in your community. And I got to tell you, I say this every week, and I'm sincere about it. If you're a Democrat and you're listening and you don't agree to anything I'm saying, I thank you for listening. I passionately believe both sides of the divide have got to start listening to each other again. So if you don't agree, and if I'm wrong, by the way, I'm human. If I'm just wrong, my contact information at themikehewittshow.com. Send me a text. Call me on the phone. It's on there. Send me an email. If I'm wrong, I don't want to debate you. Inform me, because I'm trying to form you. I listen to leftist radio. I listen to leftist podcasts. I'm a classical liberal, right winger. Make no mistake about it. I call myself a Reaganista. I'm a big Reagan supporter. That's who I am. But listen, we're both American, so let's make this country better together instead of all the hot name calling. I beg you, I'm telling you, it's important. Folks, with that, we've got a guest in the studio. I got to tell you, I'm excited. Anthony Forlini is our Republican nominee for the Secretary of State in the state of Michigan. Anthony Forlini, welcome to the Mike Hewitt Show.
1: Thank you, Mike. Thanks for having me. I appreciate it.
0: So I got to tell you, folks, I've been in politics as a grassroots guy for a long time, involved in the state Republican Party. If you've been listening to a while, you know I'm long enough to get fat and bald goes the joke. That's how long I've been doing it. Having said that, I've also been in the automotive business through most of my career. And so I'm looking at the position of Secretary of State through two vantage points. First, as political grassroots, and then secondly, as a direct engagement with the Secretary of State in Michigan. And Anthony Forlini, fix that for me, Brian. You see his face. Listen, Anthony, I got to tell you, I don't want to put you on the spot with the lady that you will be replacing, but from a dealer standpoint, she's the worst Secretary of State there's been in Michigan in my entire career, going back to 1983 forward. Again, I don't want to put you on the spot with her, Anthony, but tell me, going forward, what do you think you need to do different with the Secretary of State?
1: Well, specifically when you're talking about car dealerships, and face it, car dealerships are the number one customer for the Secretary of State when you're talking about one specific entity. And I really, truly believe that it's been an abusive relationship because they're put in a category of having to defend themselves all the time as opposed to being in a partnership. The partnership I'm talking about that I'd like to see is set up a dealer network of an advisory board on how we should be treating the secretary, the dealerships within the Secretary of State's office. How can we make our services in the Secretary of State's office more efficient? Because let's not forget, the end result is a customer that is a customer for all of ours, the Secretary of State's office, as well as the dealership. And the easier we make it for the dealerships, the easier it is for the customer. The more streamlined we make it, the better the deal the customer ends up getting in the end, because they know, the dealers know that they don't have all this overhead that they got to worry about. So I've had several meetings with dealerships, and that's kind of the direction I want to go, is to get some kind of a self-regulatory body together so that, listen, you know who the bad guys are in your own industry. They know who they are. They know if somebody's playing bad and it makes them all look bad, they can help fix the problem better than government bureaucrats that are just going to come down with a sledgehammer and try to destroy everything.
0: Right. Listen, from my standpoint, folks, just, and by the way, this is true in almost all of the states, as a dealer, a licensed franchise dealer, we act as an agent for the Secretary of State in a number of different avenues or mechanisms. And so I'll give you an example. We're often on this show, I'll talk about our judiciary being the most broken branch of government. But let me make a comparison. When I'm dealing with Secretary of State, I could pick three Secretary of State branches. They will each interpret law differently. And so I shop the drama. Uh-oh, we better take that one to this Secretary of State because that one's got a problem with this kind of law. Folks, it's black and white law. It's just law. And it shouldn't be Democrat or Republican. To me, that's about as close to it's a partisan chair. I get that. I'm not being naive. But it really should be an administrative function. And I shouldn't be able to know whether you're a Democrat or a Republican by the standpoint of you just doing sound business practices. Am I wrong with that, Tony? Can I call you Tony?
1: You can call me Tony anytime. You know, my mom always said, why are they calling you Tony? I named you Anthony, but everyone calls me Tony.
0: Right. Oh, yeah. All right, don't tell your mother on me.
1: No, that's good. The only election I ever lost, I called myself Tony and the whole campaign on the signs. I lost, and she goes, see?
0: Well, you cannot trump a mother.
1: That's right.
0: So, listen, am I naive when I look at Secretary of State branches like I did?
1: No. No, this is a common complaint we're hearing across the board. The dealers almost feel a bit abused. And, you know, listen, if they were really doing something really wrong, their customers would go somewhere else.
0: Right.
1: And that's the ultimate test right there. So for us as bureaucrats to come in there and put a heavy hand or the heavy hand is really not doing your job. Right. As the county clerk of Macomb, you know, two of our bigger customers would be the title companies and the funeral home directors.
0: Right.
1: And we've turned their situation around. We're so turnkey that we did ourselves a favor in how we handled it. The funeral home directors, they just sent us the death certificates who they need death certificates for. We process them. We put them in a file cabinet, and then they come back and pick them up. And we bill them. Forget about the lines. Forget about the lines.
0: By the way, speaking of no lines, what is your view of the way the current Secretary of State does the appointments? And I know this is, I know, folks, most of our listeners are somewhere else in America, but this is to a different states have different ways of doing it, but the appointment process coming out of COVID happens in more states than not. And for me, it's become cumbersome, but what say you on that topic?
1: Yeah, that's a government excuse not to do your job, because we've moved from appointments only that were 3 weeks out to appointments as well as walk-ins. We have people come in, and within 4 minutes, they're served on average. And within 10 minutes, they're out the door. So we can do it. We make it happen. I just got a text today from a local attorney, and he said to me, he goes, looking it up real quick, he says, wow, what a beautiful process. I had the most beautiful experience getting a death certificate. The whole team was super friendly and efficient. I was in and out literally in 2 minutes. That's government that works for you.
0: All right. Do me a favor. Tell everyone your name again and how to find you.
1: My name is Anthony Forlini. That's Forlini. And at AnthonyForlini.com. If you like good government, support me.
0: Anthony, listen, Tony, don't tell your mother I did it. Tony, you've got my support. Thank you very, very much for joining us. Please be safe, and I'll see you on the campaign trail.
1: Thanks, Mike.
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0: All right, folks. Ludwig, are you ready to jump back into the political stuff?
1: Mm-hmm.
0: Folks, if you could just see his facial expression. Listen, Chucky Schumer, it's my affectionate name for Senator Charles Schumer, is Chucky Schumer. He tanks popular insider trading ban in Dem effort to derail Republicans' agenda ahead of midterms. Chucky Schumer, and to your point, Lud, we're going to let you hash this up, because what Chucky Schumer is citing as his rationale is you had the insider trading issue tied together with the voter ID debate. So the Republicans sandwiched those two issues into one. Chucky Schumer derailed them. His rationale, he said it, not me, was that he did not want to have the Republicans have two victories heading into midterms. Ludwig, what to say you on that topic?
1: Well, I hadn't heard a lot about this bill. And then I heard about it the day the vote was coming. And I'm like, oh, this is awesome. I'm a little shocked it's going to go through because they're putting handcuffs on themselves on going from $175,000 a year to multimillionaires. But I like it. And I think this is Trump driven. Then I hear on top of this bill is attached voter ID. And I'm like, oh, it's failed. I didn't have to think another thing about it. I'm like, this thing will fail. I'll wait till I hear about it being failed, because they're not going to vote for it because of the voter ID attached, which doesn't make sense to me why we attach these bills to have nothing to do with the actual bill.
0: Now, in fairness, Chucky Schumer said tying these two bills together was trickery. He used the word trickery. And the fun part about that is, folks, both to my Democrat and Republican friends, the fun part about Chucky Schumer, first off, he agreed with what you just said, but he always does it himself. I used AI, by the way, again, yep, that's me, tried to find an example when Chucky Schumer did not advance a bill that didn't have what he wanted and what he didn't want attached to it, trying to force Republicans to get on board with something they wanted while ugly agreeing to something that they hated. I got to tell you, the fascinating part about putting these two issues together is, if you've listened to this show for a while, folks, you've heard me talk about how money and power, affects politics. And so Chucky Schumer must have had a real internal wrestling match, because on one hand, it deals with his money, because he's gotten very rich off of being a U.S. senator. Not very rich, very rich off of being a U.S. senator. So on one hand, he's dealing with that. And on the other hand, it threatens his power. So he must have looked in the mirror and said, wait a minute, which is worse, losing my money or losing my power? Keeping in mind, the left perceives that there are certain elements of our population that are so stupid they can't get a state-issued ID, which, by the way, folks, in my view, is not only ignorant, but is patently racist. The way they apply that thinking is abysmal. It's insulting to people. I fervently disagree with them, and even to get into a Democrat convention, you've got to have picture ID, but somehow that's different when it comes to their perception of regular people on the street. I find that so just mind-numbing to me.

0: It was a letter, by the way, not a speech. George Washington warned that loyalty to political parties could overpower loyalty to the country. He feared that bitter party rivalry would turn fellow citizens against one another, encourage revenge with each party abusing power when it gained control, open the door to foreign manipulation, lead people to embrace an authoritarian leader promising relief from political turmoil. I read that, I'm going, this guy was like a soothsayer. He had a crystal ball, because what he described in his letter, the things that he warned about in his many communications, were exactly what I believe have come to pass. And it's why I say at the midpoint in every episode of this show now, and have been for more than a year, if you're a Democrat, thanks for listening, because I'm not changing my party. I'm a Republican. I support small r, Republican form of self-governance, but that doesn't make you a Democrat my enemy. It makes it that we need to sit down and find out what we can agree on, because there are things to agree on, and that, I believe, is what George Washington's point was. His central warning was not that partisanship could become His central warning was that partisanship could become a path to tyranny, especially when Americans defended their party's power more fiercely than their country's liberty. That's Washington, not me. And that's exactly where we're at. Insider trading is okay, and you can vote if you can get there. It doesn't even matter if you're a citizen. Folks, come on. This is not partisan. It ought to be common sense and decency if our goal is to make the United States best for everybody. Lud, reel me in.
1: Can't, because everything is about partisanship. We've talked about this for so long as I've been on the show. If it's a good idea, it should be a good idea. It shouldn't matter whose idea it is. And unfortunately, we don't have that. We have, well, who presented it? Oh, it was my party. Okay, that's a great idea. Well, not everything's great just because it's a Republican or Democrat idea.
0: We could do a whole show on both parties switching back and forth on issues as it cycled from election to election. And I always use the low-hanging fruit belt line item veto. But, folks, you could literally write a book on the topics that they've traded back and forth. Meanwhile, all right, I got to stop myself. Fox News poll, Michigan voters split, almost tied. It's like 48-49 split between El Sayad and Mike Rogers for U.S. Senate from the state of Michigan. Folks, I got to be partisan for a minute, even after my long rant. I don't understand the support for El Sayad, and it's not because I'm against his Islamic or Muslim faith. It's because he's a communist. The two concepts don't merge. Can you imagine Ludwig sitting John F. Kennedy down to watch some of what El Sayad has said on podcasts over the last couple of years? So I'm not talking about the Republicans, folks. Someone like Jack Kennedy, John F. Kennedy, sitting and listening to El Sayad, would he support him? What do you think?
1: FDR. FDR probably put in some of the most, or even Johnson, like some of the most socialist programs government-wise. They would right. be able to back this up.
0: But even though they had an economic view that was left of mind for certain, those people still supported the Constitution of the United States and the sovereignty of the United States. So for all our disagreements, they still supported those things. Yowzers. It's just flabbergasting to me that Michigan is tied up. And here's the problem, where I'm going with it. First off, by the way, let me not leave Mike Rogers off the list. Mike Rogers, I've met him a number of times. He's a centrist. Just so you know, if you're a Democrat or a Republican and you're hearing me, the man is a centrist. So if you're like center left, if that's who you describe yourself as, you should love this guy. You should absolutely think more of him than you do El Sayad. I would say Mike Rogers and John F. Kennedy have almost exact politics. Literally. Literally, folks. But we're in the D's and the R's, to the point where facts don't matter. And when we've reached a point where facts don't matter, it's just D's versus R's, folks,

0: our ship is in trouble. That's what I see, Lud. What do you think?
1: Yeah. Yeah, I agree.
0: I'm telling you, folks, we got to think different. We've got to start thinking different. We just do. That's our time for today. You've been listening to The Mike Hewitt Show. Don't forget, find us at themikehewittshow.com, here on your favorite radio station, Spotify, Apple Podcasts, and more. Until next time, be safe and keep the faith.
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17: Scary moments in the land down under. I'm Chris DeMeo, Fox News. At least 10 people are injured after a car plowed into a crowd of rugby fans in Australia.
18: Two of the injured, a 5-year-old girl and a 67-year-old man, are in critical condition. Police say they've arrested the 18-year-old driver. An investigation is underway, but at this time, police say they don't believe it's terror-related. The driver has been arrested, but at this time, police say the crash is not believed to be related to terrorism.
17: Fox's Chanley Painter. Multiple reports say the driver was doing burnouts on the road to try to get the crowd excited. The fans were waiting on Saturday for the team bus ahead of a rugby league finals match on Sunday. President Trump rallies Republican voters in Mobile, Alabama, part of a 32-day campaign blitz.
5: President Trump praising GOP candidates in Alabama.
11: Vote for more money in your pockets, bigger paychecks for your families, lower taxes, less crime, more Alabama still, and more Alabama shipyards.
5: Addressing costs amid the war with Iran.
11: It's going to end very soon, probably right after the election. But as soon as it does end, oil prices will come tumbling down.
5: Noting European leaders agreed to release a massive amount of diesel oil stockpiles to help alleviate high prices after an emergency meeting of the group of seven leaders. And again, pledging to send American adults $5,000 if Republicans retain control of the House and Senate in the midterm elections. Kristen Goodwin, Fox News.
17: Meanwhile, three University of South Alabama students have been arrested on charges of making threats against the president ahead of the rally. A federal court is temporarily blocking the White House from building a border wall in Texas's Big Bend region. It's a major win for landowners, businesses, and environmentalists who oppose the planned infrastructure projects. Much of the opposition geared around customs and border protection plans for inside the park. 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
17: The pilot of the Fly Dubai airplane, Captain Smeet Mokhtar, told the Indian Prime Minister the details of how he fought for his life following an attack on his plane.
30: He says he fought to open the door to the cockpit, even though the co-pilot had stabbed him mid-air during a violent attack. He says he got that door open and he was grateful that others were able to help out. And Israeli Prime Minister Benjamin Netanyahu shared his beliefs on the co-pilot's intentions.
31: We are investigating now whether he was sent, and whoever sent him will pay a high price.
30: And investigators are also trying to figure out if this co-pilot was working with anyone else to carry out this attack.
17: Fox's Christina Coleman, the co-pilot is identified as Hamam al-Hamami. New York's attorney general is taking over the investigation into an alleged gang rape involving Cornell University students in 2024.
32: New York Governor Kathy Hochul appointing Attorney General Letitia James as a special prosecutor to determine if there will be charges in the Cornell University rape case. This after a woman identified in court papers as Jane Doe recently filed a lawsuit claiming in 2024 she was drunk and drugged when seven members of the Chi Phi fraternity raped her at their frat house. At the time of the alleged incident, she gave a detailed statement to Cornell University police over 2 days of interviews. New reports say it included she was raped, but the full statement may not have been passed on to the district attorney.
17: Fox's Eric Shawn in New York. CBS NFL analyst Tony Romo has been let go after the former Dallas Cowboys quarterback's arrest on DUI charges. Romo had been on leave since his July arrest in Wisconsin. He pleaded no contest to charges of operating a vehicle while intoxicated. South Korea's military says North Korea has fired a projectile toward the sea. South Korea not saying if the missile was ballistic or a type of another system. I'm Chris DeMayo. This is Fox News.
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0: Clear skies will continue Friday night into your Saturday morning. It will be another cool start to the day with about 47, the overnight low. Lots of sunshine, breezy and mild Saturday afternoon. High near 73, south wind 10 to 20 with gusts of 30 miles per hour. Mostly clear for Saturday night with 52, the overnight low. Sunny and mild on Sunday with a high near 71. From the 1011 Severe Weather Center, I'm Chief Meteorologist Brent Anderson.
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3: Welcome to the show. We're going to start things off an odd story out of Connecticut. This was shared on Facebook by the Sportsman Party, and it's all about a man charged for shooting a bear that was eating his chickens. Michael Garrow of Granby, Connecticut, told investigators that he watched the bear eating his chicken before shooting it. He also said he believed the same bear had killed his goats the month before. Garrow was charged for killing the black bear and is scheduled to appear in court on October 9th. Under Connecticut law, a person can use deadly force against a bear if they reasonably believe it is inflicting or about to inflict great bodily harm to a person or pet. However, livestock are not included with this. Instead, Connecticut requires landowners dealing with livestock damage to go through the state's agricultural damage permit process. It should be noted that Connecticut also has no general black bear hunting season. Strangely enough, lawmakers tried to change the law this year. This all happens as bear activity continues to increase in Connecticut, with more than 60 bear entries into homes already reported this year compared to 40 last year. This week on the show, we've got some great guests for you, and we're not going to be talking about hunting bear. No, we're going to be talking about hunting pronghorn and hunting squirrels. Jay Pinsky is the editor of the Hunting Wire and the Archery Wire, and he loves hunting squirrels in his home state of Virginia. Lately, he's been doing so with a handgun, so we're going to have a two-segment conversation with Jay about handgunning for squirrels, and it's going to cover a lot of ground, a lot more ground than you think, and whether or not you hunt squirrels with a handgun, if you hunt them at all, you are going to be very interested in what Jay has to share today. Our other hunter, that would be Brian Tucker, coming at us from High Mountain Seasoning in Riverton, Wyoming. He just took his 12-year-old nephew on a pronghorn hunt. Happy to report it was very successful. Congratulations, Bridger, the young hunter who took his first pronghorn this year. And Brian is going to be sharing a recipe from High Mountain Seasonings that's going to take the hindquarter of that antelope and turn it into a ham. Now, if you're like me, you're thinking, wait a second, ham comes from pigs. Not in this case. If you're looking for a really tasty recipe for pronghorn and want some advice on how to care for that pronghorn you've harvested once it's down so it doesn't taste gamey, you're going to want to hear our conversation with Brian today. Before we talk about all of this hunting, though, let's start things off with a little fishing. Next up on America Outdoors Radio, we're heading to Devil's Lake, North Dakota. We're catching up with that National Walleye Tour champion and longtime fishing guide, Johnny Candle. Johnny, give us an end of season for you fishing report from Devil's Lake.
4: Well, John, it's an interesting time of the year. We're kind of stuck between summer and fall. Today, we had a beautiful, sunny, calm day. High temperatures in the mid to upper 60s. Water temperatures are still in the low 60s. And the fishing was fairly good. Not fast and furious, but good enough that you wanted to be out there. But as the water starts to cool, as the nights get longer and the temperatures drop, the fishing's going to turn on, and some of the best fishing of the year is ahead of us. Fish are responding right now to fairly aggressive techniques, trolling bottom bouncers and spinners, trolling lead core and small crankbaits, vertical jigging with very aggressive lures like jigging wraps and other glide baits are putting fish in the boat. And again, when the fall feed really kicks in, it's going to get really, really exciting.
3: And folks, Devil's Lake is known as one of the very best walleye fishing destinations in all of North America. And yes, we are talking walleye here, but I should mention the fact that it's not just walleye in Devil's Lake. You get several other species, and the fall bite's about to come on for them as well.
4: Oh, absolutely. Northern pike. We had a couple people today in the little school I was teaching that caught a handful of northern pike, and the white bass are just about everywhere. They're very ferocious. They're hard biters. They're hard fighters, and they're all getting ready for a long North Dakota winter. John, it gets cold here. We get several feet of ice, and those fish, they don't hibernate, but they definitely stock up on calories now because they know it's harder to feed when the lake freezes, and they're getting ready for it, which makes them a little bit easier to catch.
3: Well, you know, one of the things I appreciate about you, Johnny, as a fishing guide, is that you're a smart fishing guide. Now, there's going to be a few that stick it out through that cold, frigid, windy North Dakota winter, and they're going to try to rustle up some clients to go ice fishing, but you figured out that it's a lot more comfortable to head to Florida and go fishing down there for the winter. Where exactly are you going to be in Florida, and tell me about your operation down there?
4: Yeah, so John, about 4 years ago, I started guiding on the Florida Gulf Coast. I'm in a small town of Carrabelle, Florida, which is very, very near the part of Florida they call the Big Bend, where the panhandle turns and Florida starts heading south. It's a very, very unique spot. It's a very small community, about 1,500 people, so it's nice and quiet, and there's really nothing to do there than go fishing, come home, go out and grab a bite to eat, and come back home, watch a little TV till you fall asleep in the recliner, and get up and do it again the next day. So I absolutely love the pace of life there. The fishing is absolutely incredible. We have inshore species like redfish, speckled trout, sheep's head, and when the weather permits, which is about half the days, we can get out into the Gulf and fish for grouper, snapper, amberjack, all those bottom fish, all those reef fish that you see on the Saturday morning TV shows that strip drag like no tomorrow and make your arms burn while you're reeling them in. So it's a great way to pass the winter time for me. My clients have followed me from up north to Florida because they love the nice getaway in the dead of winter to get warm and fish out of a boat in a t-shirt. So a great, great time, great experience. And if anybody wants to come down there, just reach out and we'll make it happen for them.
3: What kind of boat are you fishing out of down there in Florida?
4: So I have a 25.5-foot center console, or bay boat as it's called. You fish all the way around the boat, and when you hook some of these fish, you learn right away why it's important to not have a windshield in the way, right? It's not uncommon to catch a fish and do two do-si-dos around the entire boat while you're fighting it. So it's a lot of fun. It's a big boat. It's big water, but I'm very cautious about it. I'm not going to put people in harm's way, and man, again, you set the hook in a fish and listen to a reel scream off drag for 30, 35, 40 seconds before that fish stops. That's pretty incredible.
3: Now, you live, as you mentioned, in a very small town. Where do people stay when they come fish with you?
4: So my packages include lodging in my home. I have a large home with several extra bedrooms, and I just put my fishing guests in an extra bedroom. We collaborate on meals at the end of the day, spend some time fellowship, maybe an adult beverage or two, and share some good fishing stories while we're getting ready for the next day's fishing.
3: Sounds like a great way to spend the winter to me. If folks want to book a trip with you in Florida, or maybe get ahead of the crowd and book a spring trip with you at Devil's Lake in North Dakota, what's the website to go to, Johnny?
4: JohnnyCandle.com, and all my contact information is there. All the information about my guide trips are there. Or you can look for me on Facebook at Johnny Candle Professional Angler and follow my, we'll call them antics, every day.
3: That's Johnny, spelled J-O-H-N-N-I-E, johnnycandle.com, johnnycandle.com. 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
4: Thank you, John.

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5: Nice job.
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0: Next up on America Outdoors Radio, we are taking you to Riverton, Wyoming. That is the home for High Mountain Seasoning. They make seasoning, sausage kits, and more that will help you prepare your wild game or just enjoy your food, whether you're in the field or at the kitchen table. With us here is Brian Tucker to talk a little bit about, well, a great recipe for antelope hind quarters. Brian, welcome to the show.
1: Thanks for having me on.
0: So I understand you just went on a hunt with your nephew in Wyoming for pronghorn. Tell me about that hunt. How'd it go?
1: So it was a successful hunt. It turned out pretty cool. I mean, he just turned 12 and had passed all of his hunter safety and everything. So he was able to go for big game.
2: 199.3 KLIA.
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1: Best tasting meats out there that you can harvest. It really is poor field prep and hunter care after the harvest of what's causing the wild gaminess, that nasty livery taste, all of the above. Because like you said, it's an early season. You know, right now I'm sitting in Wyoming in September and it's 65 degrees right now. This morning might reach mid 70s. There's years it's still 90 degrees right now.
0: Right.
1: So you shoot an animal, it gets down. Those enzymes start to go to work right away once that heart starts pumping. You've got to get that body cool down. You've got to get that hide taken off, because all that is a giant blanket that's holding that heat, you know, onto the meat inside the body itself. You know, everyone's all excited. Well, I got a trophy. I got my antelope. They want to drive it around, show their buddies. It bounces around on the truck for the day because I shot one in the morning. My cousin or my buddy shoots one in the afternoon. And all it does is sit there, gets dirty, hot. And again, all that bacteria and those enzymes are growing, adding to that meat, and it can give it that nasty wild game taste that people, you know, equate to antelope. So another thing on that too is the overcooking. Meat's not intended to be cooked past, you know, I mean, I'm sure I'm going to get some criticism or frowns from this, but medium at most, medium rare is what your optimal cooking temperature is. I always joke that you're kind of killing it a second time if you cook it beyond that, because it pulls all that blood and everything to the surface and dries it out. And there's that chalky livery taste that, you know, people think of when they eat wild game.
0: Okay. Well, that is a very good insight there. So thanks for sharing that. Now, let's turn to the recipe that you shared, and it's about an antelope quarter roast. You're going to turn it into a ham. So talk to me like I'm a four-year-old. When I hear ham, I think pig. I certainly don't think pronghorn. How do we turn a pronghorn hindquarter roast into a ham?
1: Sure. So the best thing with this is at High Mountain, we've got a kit called our Buckboard Bacon Cure Kit that can be used for just that. You know, and in the recipe, you know, we list that you mix it in a non-metallic bowl, so that way the curing agent doesn't get that, you know, chemical reaction and add a metallic taste to your meat, which nobody wants that. But you're going to go ahead and you're going to completely cover the roast, you know, in the arc here, let it sit for around 10 days. Halfway through, you're going to flip it over. And the reason for the flipping is so that way the moisture that's on the top then comes out of the bottom. And it's the curer is then replacing a lot of blood that's inside of the meat for that curing process. And so once that's done, you're going to put it in a cold water bath. Basically, just put it in your sink or in a big bucket if you have it of cold water. Sit for 2 hours. This pulls out any excess cure that has not penetrated or has worked its way through, anything like that, so you don't have an overly salty ham.
0: Well, hold on. Before we go any further, I want to go back a step. Do you literally say we brine this for 10 days with the
1: Correct.
0: Cure? Wow.
1: Correct.
0: I have never heard of that long of a brine time in my life for a meat or a fish before.
1: So you got to remember, this is a dry cure. So it's just on the outside of it. So a cure penetrates meat at a quarter inch per day. So it's got to have that time to get through this entire roast. You know, so it's not like we're not injecting it, which is an option that you can do, which would cut down on the time a little bit. But for this recipe, it's a dry rub, and it has to have that time to get all the way through the meat. So when you're smoking it, you're not having spots when you cut it open that are going to have, like, brown spots here or the nice pinkish reddish spots where it's been cured and smoked. So for the safety purpose of that, definitely let it go that 10 to 12 days and then flip it over, you know, halfway through. Once you've done those steps, you've got the cure rinsed off, you've patted it dry, you let it sit at room temperature while your grill or smoker that you're using reaches 180 degrees.
0: Okay. You know?
1: And the cool part about this is a recipe that's come from one of our media guys that we've worked with, that he's big in the Northeast, and so he uses a lot of maple syrup and brown sugars, which is a great glaze for a ham. So you combine brown syrup, and that way you have this real thick, you know, glaze that as you're smoking this ham on your pellet smoker, grill, anything like that, every half hour you're going to put a coat of it on it, basting it. And as it glazes and kind of firms up, you can flip it over so that way you can do all sides and you get an evenly glazed and glazed ham itself. Once it's done, you know, you're going to want to check it for internal temperature. It is done at 145 degrees Fahrenheit. So after that, go ahead and let it rest for 30 minutes or longer, and you can go ahead and slice. You can always warm it back up, fry it in the pan after that, but it is safe to consume.
0: That sounds absolutely fabulous. And, you know, I'm a huge fan of ham sandwiches, so this sounds like a wonderful way to enjoy pronghorn, maybe when you're on your next hunt for elk or deer.
1: Sure, absolutely. I mean, you can always take it with you. And the cool part is, too, this recipe is not just specific to pronghorn. You can add in elk, deer. People use a bear roast, you know, with it, a wild hog roast, that kind of thing. Any, you know, protein in between. Just because we've gave it for pronghorn, if you have something else in your freezer you want to try it with or something you've just harvested, by all means, go for it.
0: Well, the key to this, folks, is the High Mountain Seasonings Buckboard Bacon Cure Kit. That's what you
1: Correct.
0: Need for either the antelope hind quarter or any other hind quarter you want to turn into a ham. And the website to go to is what if they want to buy it or find a store near them?
1: Sure. So our website is himtnjerky.com. Has all of our seasonings, all of our cures, recipes, tips, question answers, links to videos, anything like that that you could need. You can find it all there.
0: All right. That's H-I for high, M-T-N for mountain, jerky.com, highmountainjerky.com. 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That's where I got this recipe. Was from High Mountain Seasonings, and they've got recipes they'll send you on a regular basis. I'll also tell you about specials. You have monthly specials, too, that are really good ones, don't you?
1: We do. We do. And, you know, we're in that time of year where we're headed into holiday season, too. We'll have more that pop up in November for Black Fridays, Christmas specials, stuff like that, where we do maybe some different type of discounts, better specials, anything like that. 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
0: There you go, folks. 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That's highmountainjerky.com. 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Brian, thanks so much for sharing this with us today on America Outdoors Radio.
1: Absolutely. Thanks for having me on.
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12: News. I'm Deborah Valentine. The UAE prosecutor says the Fly Dubai co-pilot, an Omani national, attempted to carry out a terrorist attack when he allegedly stabbed the flight's captain using a crash axe. Fox's Chanley Painter.
13: We've also learned that the co-pilot was previously grounded from another airline because of extremist views.
12: The pilot opened the cockpit door, getting help, saving all 182 aboard. At least 10 people hurt, too critically, after a driver plowed into a crowd standing on a roadway, cheering on the Newcastle Knights rugby team in New South Wales. Police Commissioner David Waddell says the 18-year-old driver's in custody.
14: The male has been arrested. There was two other persons in the car. We had them out of there because the crowd did turn on them. We have taken that male for mandatory drug and alcohol testing.
12: Police say it was not a terrorist attack. 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
16: Clear skies will continue Friday night into your Saturday morning. It will be another cool start to the day with about 47, the overnight low. Lots of sunshine, breezy and mild Saturday afternoon. High near 73, south wind 10 to 20 with gusts of 30 miles per hour. Mostly clear for Saturday night with 52, the overnight low. Sunny and mild on Sunday with a high near 71. From the 1011 Severe Weather Center, I'm Chief Meteorologist Brent Anderson.
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18: Spanning 13 miles through Lincoln, the Salt Creek Levee has been providing flood protection for over 50 years. 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
0: You're back in with America Outdoors Radio. I'm John Cruz. Our next stop is a little town in Virginia. That's where you're going to find Jay Pinsky. He is the editor of The Hunting Wire and The Archery Wire. 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
20: Thank you for having me.
0: So we're going to talk squirrel hunting with handguns today based on an article that appeared in the September 28th edition of the Hunting Wire. But before we do, this is the opening weekend for bow hunting in Virginia. A lot of folks are going to be in tree stands. Do you have any advice for those hunters heading afield?
20: Absolutely. Make sure you wear your harness. If you don't have one, go get one. And remember that no matter how big the trophy may be, you are bigger to your family and your friends. So don't get hurt. Don't get injured. Wear your harness.
0: You know, the lack of a harness and tree stand accidents in general, that's probably the biggest thing that gets hunters injured and killed year in and year out. I mean, getting shot by another hunter gets all the press, but it's actually tree stand accidents and falling from trees that causes a lot more harm, isn't it?
20: I think so. I don't have the statistics in front of me, but I'm sure that, you know, even one accident that's preventable is too many. And while death is horrible, severe injury and, you know, traumatizing the people that you're with or people that you leave or reduce your capability, you know, it's not just you that can become the victim of a mistake that you make in a tree stand. It's also your family and your friends. And it's just so preventable. And there's so much technology out there and tree stand harnesses and lifelines and all kinds of different things that we can do, you know, to be safe. And I know when I'm in a tree stand, I get locked on to whatever critter I'm after. It's very easy for me to forget my bearings and hit that one more step or lean just a little bit more to get it, you know, behind that leaf or that limb, or try to get that deer or that bear right where I want it. Next thing I know, you know, if I were to make some sort of mistake like that and fall because I don't have a harness on, there's no telling what can happen. And it doesn't take, you know, you don't have to be that high up. It could be 8 foot, 10 foot, 12 feet. It doesn't really matter. So it's super preventable. You know, the money that we spend on so many things these days is a harness is pennies in comparison. So please wear your tree harness.
0: There you go, folks. A very timely safety public service announcement for you. Now let's turn our attention to your article in the latest edition of the Hunting Wire, Handgunning for Squirrels. And, you know, when I started reading it, I thought right off the bat I was going to hear about your favorite pistols and your favorite calibers used for squirrel hunting. And that wasn't really there. It was about everything but that. And I think we should start off with the fact that you hunt the eastern gray squirrel. And, you know, getting back to deer hunting, it seems so easy during deer season because there's squirrels everywhere when you're deer hunting, isn't there?
20: There are. They're especially popular while you're deer hunting. And they certainly sound bigger than they are. And they can be pesky. And depending on your mood, they can either be entertaining or annoying. So. Yeah.
0: And something else about squirrel hunting. A lot of folks think this is an easy thing, but the fact of the matter is, you know, if you're going to get a brain shot or a heart shot or a lung shot, you've got a very, very small target you're working with. And if you're using a handgun, that becomes even more difficult, doesn't it?
20: It does. So the squirrel is just as much, has just as much value in the woods as any other game animal, which first and foremost. And then hunting for squirrels, when you do it intentionally, whether it's with a rifle or a shotgun, or you know, you can hunt them with a bow too, is a challenge all by itself. But then when you reduce it down to handgun, and specifically what I'm trying to do the most of, which is open-sided handgun, it's quite a challenge. So it's something I wanted to take on. Where I live here in Virginia, we're surrounded by squirrels, and this really is rooted in me wanting to become a better hunter in general. And especially handgun hunters, I get more into handguns. And I thought, you know, the opportunity to shoot deer is good, but the opportunity to hunt and shoot squirrels is far more abundant where I live. So if I really want to practice and get good with a handgun for the bigger game, the best thing I can do is perfect the small game. And it's just a hoot. Maybe not for the squirrel, but for me, it's a lot of fun.
0: Absolutely. Well, it goes back to that movie, The Patriot, from a couple decades ago. Aim small, miss small. Or was that American Sniper, or was it both? I think it was actually both.
20: It might be all of them. I think anybody whose profession is with a firearm that adopts that mantra is probably using good advice.
0: Well, let's talk about range, Jay, because you self-imposed range when it comes to handgunning for squirrels. What is your maximum range?
20: Well, to follow my own advice, right now my maximum range is about 10 to 15 yards, but eventually I hope to build it out to 25 yards, and that range comes from where can I hold a tight group with my handgun, you know, which is, it for now, you know, the handgun I'm using mostly, and for now, is the Ruger Single Six 22 Magnum, open-sided. So I started out at 5 yards, then I moved to 10 yards, and now I'm up to 15 yards, you know, shooting paper and practicing, but the target is always the same. It's about the size of a quarter, which is about the size of a squirrel's head. And as long as I can keep my groups consistently within that quarter, then I feel like I've qualified myself to go after a squirrel in that range. So far that range is about 15 yards, and I continue to practice, you know, every chance I get. And, you know, the end goal is to be able to do it successfully at 25 yards, to be proficient at 25 yards. I always want to get as close as I can to make most successful, most humane shot on a squirrel. But that's incredibly difficult, as I've learned and continue to learn. So it's very humbling, but that's where the limit came from. And the 25 yards is because, gosh, that is as far as I can see well enough to shoot a tiny little squirrel safely and ethically with the firearm that I have.
0: You know, it's really interesting, the ranges that you're talking about there. I'm a retired law enforcement officer, and we went to the range, you know, where we shot from was the 25-yard line, the 15-yard line, the 7-yard line, and sometimes we go in as close as 5 or 3 yards. And we're shooting at a man chest size target. You know, and the X-ring, obviously, well, the X-ring is about the size of a squirrel, maybe a little bit smaller, but not by much. So you're absolutely right. 25, difficult to hit that X-ring consistently. 15, definitely more doable. 7 is very doable, but only, like you said, if you practice. And practice makes perfect. You don't want to wound these animals, just like you don't want to wound any animal that you're hunting and lose it out there and make it suffer. You want a clean kill. So great advice. Let's talk about something else, and that's habitat. Because, you know, you're out there deer hunting, and you're seeing lots of squirrels, and that's because white-tailed deer and eastern gray squirrels, they happen to share a love for this sort of food, don't they?
20: They sure do. So when you look at habitat, right, good habitat for most wild game is similar. And it's when you get into the details of the mast and the trees and the terrain that you realize there are some differences between what a squirrel wants and what a deer wants. But what exciting piece that I started is my learning curve and learning why those differences exist has made me a much better deer hunter because my level of detail has increased significantly. You know, even with the habitat, when you're looking for acorns, well, a white oak and a red oak have the acorns type, and that matters to the squirrels. So there's, you know, there's a tree you really prefer to be under if you can be. And even then, well, how many acorns are in that tree? You know, how safe is that tree for the squirrel? Because the squirrel is just like you. Are you going to feel like you are going to get attacked? No, you're not. You're going to eat where you can, where you feel safe and secure. The squirrels are the same way. So you might have this great tree in front of you, but there's no escape plan. There's no cover from natural predators. There's no other squirrels, and they may not necessarily go there. But you have to figure all that out.
0: Can I interrupt you here?
20: Sure.
0: We are bumping up against the clock, and I never thought I'd do this, folks, but I want to have a second segment on handgunning for squirrels. So, Jay, would you mind?
20: Yeah, there's a lot to it.
0: All right. Would you mind sticking around for another segment?
20: No, no problem at all.
0: All right. Hang tight, folks. We've got more about handgunning for squirrels coming at you on America Outdoors Radio.

0: This portion of the show is brought to you every week by our friends at Henry Repeating Arms. 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Now, Henry Repeating Arms is known for their classic, beautiful lever-action rifles, and they come in all sorts of different calibers. Everything from 22 caliber up to 30-30s and 357s and 45-70s and a whole lot more. 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

0: 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I'm John Cruz. As promised, we're not done when it comes to squirrel hunting, especially with handguns. That's why we've got Jay Pinsky with us. 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
2: Absolutely. Thank you.
0: So let's talk a little bit more about habitat. Because we were talking about acorns, we were talking about how white-tailed deer and squirrels alike are attracted to them and how some acorns are preferred over others. But the fact of the matter is, as the season progresses, the food sources and the habitat where you're going to find squirrels, it changes, doesn't it?
2: It sure does. You know, in the story that you referenced, I make a reference to Publix, which is a southern food grocery store here. But, you know, whenever you go to your grocery store, it's always in the same place. And for the most part, they always have the same food in the same aisles, and they're never really out. Well, that's not true in the woods. You know, where the deer or the squirrels, you know, we're talking about squirrels now, where the squirrels go, say, June through September, may not be the same come October through January, and especially in winter months. That's when things really get tough. And they've got to expose themselves more. They've got to travel more. They have to be more aggressive. And, I see that just at my house now, go from August to September and into October. And as hunters, we have to realize that. We can't always do the same thing, the same way, the same time. But they adjust, and we have to as well if we want to be successful.
0: You bring up something else. The subtitle of this part is I'm basically in their basement. And I hate to talk about my cop days. It's something I don't often do in this show, but it reminds me of some tactical training I went through years ago. And our instructor basically said, here's a scenario. We have a store here. And it was an actual store. It was closed. They were letting us train in it. An alarm's gone off. A witness says there's somebody inside. You need to go and clear the building and arrest the suspect. Okay, so you went in two at a time, and I was one of many officers who failed this particular test because we would go in, we would clear the building, and we're like, there's no suspect. And then the instructor would bring us back to the front door, and he says, you sure about that? And I'm like, yeah, we're sure. And he said, look up. And we'd look up, and there was a mannequin sitting on a shelf with a gun pointed downwards at us. And the lesson we learned was, we're very horizontal when it comes to how we perceive the world, and you bring that up too. We need to be thinking vertically and looking up, don't we?
2: Well, absolutely. Not only do we need to be vertical, you really need to be three-dimensional because the squirrels are good at the ground, they're good at the mid-game, they're good at the top game, and they have to worry about what's under them, what's at their level, and what's above their level for predators. So you have to think exactly the same way. And your scenario that you talked about with clearing the room is a great one because to the average hunter who expects to just walk into the woods and see squirrels, that may or may not happen. And sometimes you'll get into the woods and you don't see anything and you don't think there are any squirrels there, so you want to keep going. But the truth is the squirrel is there. He's just alerted. And you need to follow Fred Bear's advice and sit down and shut up because once you do that, you get quiet and you get still. And then, you know, the squirrel lifts down his guard a little bit and goes back to what they were doing. That's when you'll see the motion. That's when you see them reveal themselves. And they'll be right above you, sometimes even on the same tree that you're sitting up against, just on the other side. So there's a lot of patience to be learned, a lot of humbling to be done by a squirrel.
1: Well, I've got to tell you, I haven't done a ton of squirrel hunting, not since I was a kid, as a matter of fact. But when I did it, I was generally spawn stalking, and I'm walking the entire time. When I hear a squirrel, I'll stop and try to figure out where it's at. Your advice is completely the opposite. You're talking about finding a place, sitting down, shutting up, being quiet, and let nature come alive around you. Here's the question. How do you figure out what a good spot is when it comes to looking for squirrels?
2: Well, that's a great question, and you can absolutely walk through the woods with your handgun or with your rifle, with your shotgun, and shoot squirrels as you find them if you're quick enough and the squirrels aren't used to you. Certainly a method that has some success. I know a lot of people that do run and gun with turkeys, but what I wanted to do is I really wanted to hunt the squirrel, and I wanted to be as successful as possible. And so what I did was I told

0: tusks I'm looking for. You know, obviously the best sign you could ever have for any game you're hunting is the actual squirrel itself. And that's what I do. And then once you sit still, not only is it going to give you an opportunity to see more squirrels in a relaxed environment, which is what you want, because it allows you to see the squirrel better and for longer, it also allows you to be more prepared and the most prepared with your weapon of choice, which for me right now is a handgun, so that I can make a clean, intentional, well-aimed, well-placed shot, which is the most important thing to do once it's time. You can't do that when you're running around and the squirrel's alerted and you're trying to chase him down. It's just not going to be as I'm not Wyatt Earp with a handgun. And maybe some folks are there out there are. I'm not. So that's what I do. I sit still. I sit down. I get quiet. I find a good rest. I anticipate where I think the squirrel might be and try to stack the odds in my favor.
1: There you go, folks. Some great advice by Jay Pinsky. Whether you're handgunning with a Ruger single six or with a Henry 22 caliber Golden Boy revolver, or maybe a lever action rifle from Henry Repeating Arms, some wonderful advice to help you in the woods to bag some squirrels this fall. If you want to find out more about squirrel hunting, will there be some more about this in the Hunting Wire in weeks to come, Jay?
0: Oh, yeah. It's a whole series. We just talked about habitat. The next thing I'll probably talk about is camouflage, whether or not it's useful and what you wear, and then optics, you know, binoculars, things like that. And we will absolutely get into the guns because that's a hoot. And we won't just talk about the single action Ruger single six. We're also going to talk about Freedom Arms. We're going to talk about semi-automatics. We're going to talk about all kinds of different handguns that you can use. And we're going to talk about optics as well. It's not always just going to be iron sighted. So there's lots to come in the squirrel hunting, handgunning for squirrel series. And it's going to be fun.
1: Oh, it sounds like it's going to be a ball. Again, folks, check out thehuntingwire.com and immerse yourself into the world of squirrel hunting with handguns. It's going to be a whole lot of fun, and it's knowledge you're going to be able to take into the woods this fall. Jay, thanks for sharing all of this with us today on America Outdoors Radio.
0: Thank you very much.
1: Before we go, I've got a message for all of you small business owners and, well, some of you corporate business owners if you're listening too. 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We're talking for less than $2,000. 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That's right. 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They're the ones that keep us going week after week. 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And let's not forget our friends at Henry Repeating Arms, especially with hunting seasons getting underway. 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And on that note, it's time to go. So until next time, here's hoping you're blessed. Here's hoping you're healthy. And do remember this. It is your country and your outdoors. So get out there and enjoy it.

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6: Terrorism confirmed. I'm Deborah Valentine, Fox News. The UAE Prosecutor General says the Fly Dubai co-pilot and Amani National attempted to carry out a terrorist attack. Fox's Chanley Painter.
7: That's according to state media, which also reports he used a crash axe to attack the captain. We've also learned that the co-pilot was previously grounded from another airline because of extremist views. Fly Dubai reportedly failed to check with Oman Air before hiring the co-pilot, now accused of stabbing the pilot.
6: The pilot was stabbed but survived. He managed to open the cockpit door, getting help, saving all 182 aboard. The flight was headed for Tel Aviv. A vehicle drove into a crowd standing on a road to cheer on the Newcastle Knights rugby team north of Sydney on Saturday, injuring 10 people, 2 critically. An 18-year-old driver believed to have been doing burnouts on the roadway is in police custody. Counterterrorism Minister Yasmin Catley spoke to reporters, saying that prior to the event, they issued warnings.
8: We knew that this weekend would be a busy weekend. We knew that people would be out celebrating the wonderful achievements of the Newcastle Knights. And we set out warnings about driver behaviour.
6: Police confirmed the incident is not connected to terrorism. 34 missing kids, including trafficked children from the New York City area, rescued in a massive law enforcement operation.
9: A Long Island children rescue operation brought an end to the disappearances that lasted anywhere from a few days to 10 years. The young victims' ages range from 7 to 18. Almost all of them were sole runaways, but some were subjected to grotesque exploitation and human trafficking. Law enforcement and child services connecting the dots using digital technology and focusing on communities plagued by missing children's cases. Chris DeMeo, Fox News.
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6: President Trump continues a midterm blitz today, hoping to boost Republican turnout.
12: The president rallies in Ohio this evening, a state he won by double digits 2 years ago. He spent Friday night in reliably red Alabama, telling supporters in Mobile,
13: "I don't need the votes. I'm doing this. You know, I'm doing this, and I'm not running for anything. But you're going to think of me as on the ballot, right? Everybody promise?"
12: President Trump plans to hit dozens of states between now and the November 3rd elections, though his approval ratings nationwide have slipped. He dismisses those numbers, but concedes the party in power historically loses seats in midterm elections. Jared Halpern, Fox News.
6: A former Florida sheriff's deputy found not guilty in the shooting death of a black U.S. Air Force airman during a domestic disturbance call.
14: The jury in Okaloosa County found 38-year-old Eddie Duran not guilty of manslaughter with a firearm. Duran worked for the Okaloosa County Sheriff's Department in May 2024 when he responded to Roger Fortson's apartment in Fort Walton Beach near where Fortson was stationed. The shooting was captured on body cam, which shows the deputy banging on the door and stepping aside, shouting, "Sheriff's office, open the door." Fortson is seen opening the door and holding what appears to be a handgun as the deputy fires off shots, then tells him to drop the weapon. Fortson appears to tell him the gun was on the ground. The deputy then called for paramedics. Fortson later died at a hospital. The domestic disturbance call that the deputy was responding to turned out to be false. Lisa Lacerra, Fox News.
6: A sluggish jobs report for September. Hirings fell 61,000 short of expectations. There were 29,000 hirings, according to the U.S. Labor Department, falling short of the 90,000 hirings forecast. The unemployment rate ticked up 0.1 of a point to 4.2%, although that figure remains low. I'm Deborah Valentine. This is Fox News.
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15: Clear skies will continue Friday night into your Saturday morning. It will be another cool start to the day with about 47 the overnight low. Lots of sunshine, breezy and mild Saturday afternoon. High near 73. South wind 10 to 20 with gusts of 30 miles per hour. Mostly clear for Saturday night with 52 the overnight low. Sunny and mild on Sunday with a high near 71. From the 1011 Severe Weather Center, I'm Chief Meteorologist Brent Anderson.
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1: 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This is Legends of Success. 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
2: And welcome to today's edition of Legends of Success. This is America's program that introduces you to our country's most admired entrepreneurs, acclaimed individuals, and entertainment icons. I'm John Resnick, and thank you once again for sharing part of your day with us. You know, I guess Steve Forbes said it the best. If you want to see who America's most successful people are, you read the Forbes 400 list. And when you want to hear firsthand how they got there, you listen to Legends of Success. And the most important words in his statement are how they got there. Because the level of wealth is nothing more than a scorecard, folks. You know that. How you get there and what you do to give back and what you do to help others is really what defines your character. And today's guest and her family have set a great example for decades of what I'm talking about. Evelyn Lauder is the Senior Corporate Vice President of the Estee Lauder Companies, and I will tell you right now, it's a title that she just wasn't handed out because she's a family member. In fact, Evelyn Lauder, the daughter-in-law of American icon Estee Lauder, has been one of the chief reasons for the worldwide growth of the Estee Lauder Companies. Here to share some of what she's learned along the way and the wisdom and importance of giving back is Evelyn Lauder. Evelyn, welcome to Legends of Success.
3: Thank you very, very much, John. I'm delighted to be here.
2: You know, Evelyn, even before we go back to the history, I just want to point one thing out. From everything I've been told, from family members, and others, you really did have a very, very special relationship that went beyond most mother-in-law, daughter-in-law relationships. Am I correct?
3: Absolutely. Well, first of all, she had an amazing mother-in-law in Rose Lauder, who was Joe's mom.
2: Mm-hmm.
3: And she told me when I first got married how much she loved her mother-in-law and how good her mother-in-law was to her. And she said, I want to be the same kind of mother-in-law for you. And she said, and here's my rule, so that one day when you're a mother-in-law, you can do this, follow the same rule. Keep your mouth shut and your handbag open.
2: That's great wisdom. That is great wisdom. And was it difficult?
3: To do that?
2: To follow what she asked.
3: For me, it's always hard to keep my mouth shut.
2: Well, I'll tell you, I'm glad you're not keeping it shut today. We're really glad to have you here, Evelyn. And I will tell you this much. You know, folks, we're visiting with Evelyn Lauder, the Senior Corporate Vice President of the Estee Lauder Companies, and also, I've got to add, the founder of the Breast Cancer Research Foundation. And first of all, speaking of that, Evelyn, I would want to congratulate you right now on your anniversary of the Pink Ribbon and the Estee Lauder Company's Breast Cancer Awareness Campaign. Now, last time you were with us, I was amazed that you were just about to cross the 100 million mark in raising funds. And now I understand from your executive, Jennifer Mann,
3: yes,
2: that you have now passed $180 million, which is really incredible. So I want to congratulate you on those
3: facts. Well, Jennifer was giving you the figures as of the end of our fiscal year, which was the end of June.
2: Mm-hmm.
3: But in fact, since June, we've raised another 10.
2: Oh,
3: so we're over $190 million.
2: Let's give it a plug. Before we go into your history, give a plug. How can they get a hold of you?
3: Well, the Breast Cancer Research Foundation is at 654 Madison Avenue,
2: mm-hmm,
3: New York, 10021. The website is bcrfcure.org.
2: BCRF, like Frank, cure, all spelled out, .org. Fantastic. And folks, again, if you need any of that additional information, you can always go to our website and contact us, and we'll get you all the information you need. Of course, legendsofsuccess.com. So you got all kinds of choices. The Lauders have been so charitable over the years, and you got to commend them. Again, it's what you do with what you got and how you get there that counts. And I've got to commend you, Evelyn, that you and your family have always been so charitable, and you deserve credit where credit's due. But your life didn't start that way. If we went back to Vienna, tell us, you had a pretty rough start in life, didn't you?
3: Well, I was a baby, of course, when the Germans actually annexed Austria, and my parents had to flee in a very dramatic escape. We were captured at the border. We had to go back to Vienna. At that point, my father talked his way out of into getting exit visas for the three of us. And we then lived in Belgium for 3 months, then went to England for 15 months. Mm. And from England, we went to Scotland to take a ship. And on the way to America, the ship was torpedoed. Not our ship, but we were in a convoy of three.
2: Wow.
3: And the first ship in front of us was torpedoed. We picked up and rescued the victims, who were not so badly injured, and I know we had a lady who slept in the same room with us, because we were in this tiny little room that had four beds, and we had two bunk beds, and my dad slept on top, and she slept on the other side, and my mom and I slept on the two lower bunks.
2: That's incredible, and you know, it just...
3: She woke me up in the early morning.
2: Uh-huh.
3: To see the Statue of Liberty as we were coming into port.
2: What did that feel like?
3: Well, I was really excited because, you know, I was a little kid. I was,
2: sure.
3: You know, very small. So I wasn't as touched, but I knew it was a big deal. I had heard about it. I had seen pictures of it, but it was sort of in the back of my awareness. And my mom and dad were really excited, and everybody woke up early to, to see it.
2: That's amazing. And you knew at such a young age that when you saw that statue, it truly represented freedom?
3: Oh, yes, my God. Just coming to America was the biggest thing probably in my life. And I remember when I was older and the war ended, the freedom of the relief that the whole thing was over and that we were now at peace. And it was really a very exciting time for me because I was very young mm-hmm. for this whole experience. But, you know, when we were really little and going to school, we used to have air raids and practice air raids, you know, in all the schools, and we'd sit and sing patriotic songs in the gym.
2: Mm-hmm.
3: And the newsreels kept us up to date about the fighting in France and in Germany and all the other theaters of war. And the family would talk about all the terrible things, the concentration camps and the convoys. And it was a very, very, at a time when a child should be having a different experience.
2: You bet.
3: I grew up. And I never really had a childhood in the sense that playing with dolls was for kids. It wasn't for me, even though I was the same age. It was just not anything I did because the innocence that I should have had never happened. So I said to my husband when we married, I plan on never growing up and always trying to be, as you know, recapturing the delight of the childhood that I should have had.
2: Good for you, folks. What a great story. We're speaking with Evelyn Lauder, the senior corporate vice president of the Estee Lauder Companies. I told you earlier your life could make a movie of the week. When we get back, we're going to find out how did Evelyn meet Leonard and how this wonderful business built the Estee Lauder Companies with her help. I'm John Resnick, and you're listening to Legends of Success.
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6: Okay.
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4: Nice job.
6: Thanks.
2: We're back on Legends of Success. I'm John Resnick, and I'm really pleased to welcome Evelyn Lauder, the Senior Corporate Vice President of the Estee Lauder Companies. And again, I want to give a plug to a world of good she's doing. She is the founder of the Breast Cancer Research Foundation. Before we took a break, Evelyn, we were speaking about the just amazing tragedy that you and your family went through leaving Vienna, the Nazi invasions. Your ship almost got bombed coming into New York. You finally get here. What did you do, and how did you eventually meet Leonard?
3: Well, my parents and I lived on the West Side, mm-hmm. and I went to the New York public schools. My father was in the diamond business, and he found a beautiful yellow diamond, actually, my mother found this yellow diamond that I'm wearing on the street in 1947 when I was a little girl. And in those days, nobody valued colored stones. But at any rate, he did well, and then they went into retailing, and my mother was a very, very fine salesperson. Mm. So she taught me how to sell, like all my life, because every once in a while there would always be someone who was ill, and I had to come in and give them a hand after school. And I went to the finest public schools in New York, Hunter College High School and then Hunter College. Mm-hmm. When I was a freshman in college, one of my high school friends was dating a real nice fellow by the name of Bob. Bob's best friend was a boy by the name of Leonard Lauder. And so Stephanie invited me to a party that her parents were giving, and her parents told her that she could have Bob and that Bob could bring Leonard if she could get a date for Leonard, so that the four of us could hang around while they were having a party for the grown-ups with the, you know, there were 30 people there.
4: Great story.
3: So my first date with Leonard was a blind date that was arranged by my friend Stephanie, and Leonard came and picked me up, and my dad met him, and they talked for a couple of minutes, and then we went over to Stephanie's house. And when I got home...
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2: And she really was very, very nice to me. And she was, she asked me to help her as a hostess with a surprise birthday party she was going to do for him.
3: Mm-hmm.
2: And she had it at her home. And she said she afterwards, you know, she loved the way I dressed for the party, that and she liked the way I really did help her as a host, and I introduced people to each other. I met people for the first time, and you know, we got along very, very well. She was really always good to me.
3: Was she? How successful was the Estee Lauder companies at this point, and how? What, I mean, was it intimidating to meet her, or were they not that far along in the success yet?
2: Well, you're very sensitive about that, John. In fact, nobody had ever heard of Estee Lauder when I met them.
3: Wow.
2: It was a very small company. I believe they had only started in business a few years earlier. There had just been the launch of this phenomenal fragrance, which it became subsequently called Youth Dew,
3: mm-hmm.
2: which has been a serious seller for well over 50 years, which is longer than most fragrances have lives. And, you know, she, when I stood behind the counter after I was married, and people would come up to the counter, the first thing I would say was, have you ever heard of Estee Lauder? And they say, well, I bet she's related to Sir Harry Lauder. Now, I had never heard of Sir Harry Lauder.
3: Me neither.
2: Yeah, because we're both too young.
3: Sure.
2: Sir Harry Lauder was the a dance hall artist, Scottish, who was very, very famous in the 30s and in the 40s, apparently,
3: mm-hmm.
2: in England and in Scotland. And many, many people knew him here, and he was very popular here.
3: Things kind of changed around a little, did they?
2: Yeah.
3: Now they're asking Harry's Sir Harry's relatives, are you related to the Estee family?
2: Exactly. Now when I go into if I you know, use a charge card and people see my name, they say, are you related to Estee Lauder? So I always say, oh, I wish I were, because I don't want, you know, they know the address off that, and
3: sure.
2: I don't want them to put us together.
3: You're smart. You're smart. You know, going back to the beginning, I'm going to read you a quote out of a book. I heard you reissued this. It's called Estee, A Success Story, and this is what Estee Lauder had to say. She said, nothing happened fast. Many stories have surrounded the growth of big business, certainly my big business, and most of them are myths. The most insidious myth of all is the one that promises magic formulas and instant success. It doesn't happen that way. I cried more than I ate. There was constant work, constant attention to detail, lost hours of sleep, worries, heartaches. Friends and family didn't let a day go by without discouraging us. Do you remember her telling you any of these stories or experiencing any of this?
2: Yes. In the beginning, one of the great stories that Leonard likes to tell is how the lawyer and the accountant and the friends and the family discouraged them from going forward. And what he says is, lawyers make good lawyers, accountants make good accountants, but if you want to be in business, what you do is you stick with it and you persevere, and it will happen.
3: Yes, and you know, that's really great advice. And folks, if you're just tuning in, we're visiting with Evelyn Lauder, the Senior Corporate Vice President of the Estee Lauder Companies, and she's sharing with us the story, really, of the beginning of the Estee Lauder Company. She was there, really, from the very first few years, and this truly has been a story from everything I can tell in my research, Evelyn, that you were a very integral part of the growing of this business. So we get back from a break coming up, we're going to talk about what you did. As a matter of fact, Esty listed that you had a number of firsts that you introduced to the company. But right before, my one question is, and we've got about a minute here before we take a break, Evelyn, how did you finally decide to work for the company? Because I believe you were a teacher first, correct?
2: I was a teacher, and what happened is that I was married, and Leonard and I wanted to start a family right away, and I was very fortunate, and I was able to conceive quickly, and so about 2 months after we were married, I discovered that I was pregnant, and at that time, there were no vaccines for the measles, and the doctor said, there's no way that you're going to go back to school. So I was very upset because I had never not gone to school as a student or as a teacher. And so what I said to Leonard was, when I, during this period, why don't I develop the first training
3: manual
2: curriculums for the beauty advisors and teach the people who are traveling in the field how to teach the women behind the counter how to sell.
3: Evelyn, we've got to take a quick break there because that's a perfect time to lead in all the other things you did. Sorry to interrupt you.
2: Not a problem.
3: Ladies and gentlemen, we're visiting with Evelyn Lauder. I'm John Resnick, and you're listening to Legends of Success.
4: And now, some legendary advice from the legends of success. John Paul DeJuria from John Paul Mitchell Systems learned from failure. He learned that every setback in life carries with it a seed of opportunity.
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10: Fox News, I'm Chris DeMeo. The Prosecutor General of the United Arab Emirates is now saying that the Fly Dubai co-pilot tried to carry out a terrorist attack.
11: That's according to state media, which also reports he used a crash axe to attack the captain. We've also learned that the co-pilot was previously grounded from another airline because of extremist views. Fly Dubai reportedly failed to check with Oman Air before hiring the co-pilot, now accused of stabbing the pilot.
10: Fox's Chanley Painter. 10 people injured after a car plows into a crowd of Australian rugby fans. Two are in critical condition, the driver in custody.
12: The male has been arrested. There was 2 other persons in the car. We had them out of there because the crowd did turn on them. We have taken that male for mandatory drug and alcohol testing.
10: New South Wales Police Commissioner David Waddell. 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
13: Clear skies will continue Friday night into your Saturday morning. It will be another cool start to the day with about 47, the overnight low. Lots of sunshine, breezy and mild Saturday afternoon. High near 73, south wind 10 to 20 with gusts of 30 miles per hour. Mostly clear for Saturday night with 52, the overnight low. Sunny and mild on Sunday with a high near 71. From the 1011 Severe Weather Center, I'm Chief Meteorologist Brent Anderson.
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11: Evelyn Lauder is our guest today on John Resnick. This is Legends of Success. Evelyn is the Senior Corporate Vice President of the Estee Lauder Companies, and a little later on this show, we're going to talk about all the work that she has been doing with the Breast Cancer Research Foundation and other divisions of her charitable work that led up to that foundation. But before we took a break, before Evelyn, we're talking about you joined the company and what were Estee credited you for introducing some of the first, and you have been over the years continue to be a very dynamic part of the growth. So let's give credit where it's due. What did you contribute that you feel was the most important, Evelyn?
12: Well, one of the things that I started to do was the training programs to teach the people in those days who were traveling demonstrators, is what they were called then, mm-hmm. which don't exist any longer. I was teaching them how to teach the beauty advisors how to sell. And to this day, our training programs are the most expert in the business. Our beauty advisors are the most well-trained experts in helping every customer with their skin problems and their beauty needs and their fragrance desires. So I'm very proud of the standard that was set. Then my next projects were to introduce the powdered blush, which was a first in the world, and but it was a marketing lesson, John, I have to tell you. Mm. We wanted to introduce it and be first to the market.
11: You bet.
12: But there was a woman who stole it out of my cabinet, brought it to another company, got a job in the company, and that company introduced the powdered blush first.
11: No way.
12: Yes, indeed. And I learned the big word of competition. Don't let your competition know what you're doing. And we locked products after that in the cabinet.
11: You know, it's pretty amazing. Helena Rubinstein was quoted as once saying, did I pronounce her name right, Rubinstein?
12: It doesn't matter.
11: Rubinstein was quoted once as saying that this is one of the dirtiest businesses of all. Do you think she is accurate?
12: No, I don't think so at all. I think that the cosmetic industry as a whole is really a fabulous one. And don't forget, when she was in her heyday, it was tough for her because it was during wartime and before the war. Mm-hmm. There were very few people who were in the cosmetics business and very few stores that were selling them. Since the Second World War and the highway growth and the growth of the malls and the growth of suburban areas and the growth of the population of the United States, it has been, we consider that all of our retailers are our partners, and they are most absolutely wonderful to do business with, because what we're both aiming for the same results. We both want sales. We both want to have happy customers. Mm-hmm. And going back to our roots, Esty always used to say, "You can only fool a woman once."
13: Right.
12: And you've lost her. Mm-hmm. So what we do and what our stores do, our customers, is to give the highest quality products to the most number of women.
11: Mm. Good goal. I mean, that's and obviously it's working. What do you think, in your opinion, we've been talking about Essay, what was the biggest impact she had on your life? And then my next question is, what do you think your single biggest contribution has been to the Estee Lauder companies?
12: Well, the biggest impact that she had on my life is the way she used to do things. And she used to say, get it done yesterday. So, you know, being and having been an academic, I used to sit around and wait before I would get an assignment ready. You know,
11: mm-hmm.
12: you stay up all night and hand in the paper.
11: Yes, sure.
12: The day it was due. And when you're in business, you return the phone call right away, you write the response letter immediately, you're proactive, and you generate activity, and you think up all kinds of wonderful things to do to create buzz and to create interest in your product.
11: Sure. Now, I hear that you're the one that has the magic nose. You're the one that, you're the one credited for having the best fragrances. Maybe I'm stealing the answer to your second question. But what do you think some of the best contributions are that you've made?
12: Well, in the fragrance arena, I have had a lot of influence in creating fragrances since about 1985 because my mother-in-law's nose, she had an allergy and she wasn't able to smell very much. So before my first fragrance contribution was way a long time ago back with Aramis in massaging that fragrance slightly and also giving it its name. And Aramis was the first fragrance for men that had coordinated toiletries all with the same fragrance. Until then, you bought separate items for different needs, shaving and hair needs and so forth. And Aramis was the first of its kind, and that was Leonard's concept. I contributed by also making some fun promotional things, you know, like when we launched Lauder for Men, we invited the 100 most handsome men in New York.
11: I didn't get my invitation.
12: Well, you were a baby.
11: Oh, okay. Just
12: wondering. You didn't qualify.
11: All right. Well, if you have the second 100, don't forget me.
12: And did you know that Aramis is celebrating its 40th anniversary this year?
11: Wow, congratulations.
12: Yeah, oh, my God.
11: And still on the market. That is pretty incredible history on its own.
12: Yes, it really is. And they're a whole line of wonderful skin supplies. That's in the Clinique brand.
11: Sure.
12: But there's the Lab series in the Aramis brand. And I was very instrumental in naming and in conceiving the look of the Clinique brand, which we launched in 1968.
11: Wow.
12: I was its first training director for the first stores, which was Saks Fifth Avenue, that launched with us.
11: Your first, the very first counter store you've ever had?
12: The first counter store we ever had, and Saks remains the very first store with whom we launched all of our fragrances.
11: And I tell you, that is, in New York, they are still my favorite store. They're just something about, there's something about Saks Fifth Avenue. And I tell you what, you know, folks, I keep saying how fast this program goes. We could spend, you could literally make a movie of the week out of Evelyn's life. We're going to take a break here coming up. When we get back, we're going to talk about what I think is one of the most profound and important things she's done in her lifetime, and that's what she's done for breast cancer awareness and research, and we're going to talk about that just in a moment. Stick around, please, Evelyn. I'm John Resnick. You're listening to Legends of Success. We'll be back right after this.
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11: We're back on Legends of Success. I'm John Resnick, and I'm very pleased to have invited Evelyn Lauder, who is with us now. She's the Senior Corporate Vice President of the Estee Lauder Companies, the daughter-in-law to Estee Lauder, married to Leonard, and pretty classy family. I got to admit, you know, it's not just because you're on the Forbes, you and the family, Evelyn. It's so nice. You folks are so nice when I come up and visit, really. You know, as we look over your life, okay, when we look at your life and the life of the Estee Lauder Companies, if you look back, sometimes do you pinch yourself into the ride from taking a boat from really Nazi-invaded Austria, coming over here, really being scared to death, and look where you are today. Do you ever pinch yourself?
12: I'm so busy. I don't have time to do that kind of thing. I really work hard, and we travel hard, and I have a messy desk. I have a really messy closet, and I'm always anxious to straighten it all out and get on with it. I don't stop to think about stuff like that.
11: Wow, that's good. I guess that's one of the secrets. You know, they say if you want somebody to do something well, give it to a busy person.
12: Yeah, ask a busy person, exactly. Oh, you should see my desk.
11: Come on.
12: Oh.
11: Really?
12: Yeah.
11: I had the good fortune to see Estee's office when I was last there. Jennifer Mann gave me a nice tour, and I was like, wow, this is it.
12: That's a gorgeous office, and it's really very similar to her dining room in her house in Florida.
11: Is that right?
12: Yeah.
11: Boy,
12: yeah, we love that.
11: I can't imagine you having a messy desk. That's just floors me.
12: Well, good. I'm glad. As long as my image is better than the reality.
11: Well, I didn't tell you what mine looks like. But in any event, you know, we're wrapping up your the business phase of this interview. And then just coming up in a second, I want to talk about all the work you've been doing for the Breast Cancer Awareness, Breast Cancer Research Foundation, and you've done a lot of other things. And again, folks, if you're just tuning in, you know, that's what this show is all about. It's not how much or what level of success people hit. It's what have they done with their success along the way and now to give back. And that is, you know, really among the most important lessons we can learn. If you're just tuning in, I'm John Resnick. 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We'll be back right after this.
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1: That'd be a power move. I like that.
2: Yeah, it would be.
0: Hunt Irrigation, the water smart company.
3: Changes, how to deal with their hair loss, how to have a wig cut correctly, how to not wear a wig by putting on a scarf with earrings and a hat, helping them to draw in eyebrows if they lose them, and how to draw eyeliner if they lose eyelashes, and so forth.
2: Sure.
3: And we had our very, very first meeting at the offices of one of our competitors, and that's why I said it's a really nice industry because we do get together on so many projects. And we were sitting there watching this wonderful videotape of these ladies who had no hair, no eyebrows, no eyelashes, and they were transformed. It was like Cinderella. At the end of the video tape, everybody was crying, and I asked, who are these ladies? And it turns out that they had breast cancer.
2: Wow.
3: And I said, how many people have breast cancer? I mean, I wasn't focused on it. And they told me that there were, at those days, 183,000 women were diagnosed. And I said, and how many die? And they said, 44,000.
2: Wow.
3: That was just at the time when the AIDS activists were so successful in getting a tremendous amount of attention to their horrible problems, and they were getting federal funding as well. And only 20,000 people in the AIDS community were dying.
2: Mm.
3: I mean, it's terrible.
2: Yeah, that's...
3: But by comparison, here were women, 4,000 women dying, you know, at the same time, and there was hardly any noise and hardly any drum beats to help women.
2: Was it taboo to talk about it, Evelyn?
3: In those days, breast cancer in magazines was never covered. It was always about breast augmentation or cosmetic surgery.
2: Sure.
3: And so I personally asked all my editor friends to write stories about it. And the company was very active in giving away, to date, over 50 million ribbons all over the world, pink ribbons, to wear on your lapel to remind all women at least once a year during the month of October, which has been designated by Congress as Breast Cancer Awareness Month, that they should take their mammography if they're 40 years old or older.
2: Yes.
3: And if women are younger than that and they have a high risk, it might be a good idea to consult with a breast specialist and see if it's a good thing to take a sonogram or an MRI.
2: Mm-hmm.
3: And the reason I say this is that women between the ages of 18 and 35 have the highest cancer in that age group is breast cancer.
2: Wow.
3: And no one knows why. So this was the Estee Lauder way of giving back. It has cost us in the vicinity of $5 million and thousands of hours of staff time, but we do it because we feel this is our way of giving back. It's not cause marketing. When we give out a ribbon, we do not take names, we do not take addresses. We thank people for coming, and that's it.
2: If people want to give, if they want to give money to this or find out more, then I don't want to forget, how do we mention the website for us? Would you please, Evelyn?
3: Okay, well, that was the Estee Lauder program.
2: Okay.
3: The website that we spoke about earlier was for the Breast Cancer Research Foundation, and the website is bcrfcure.org.
2: BCRF, like Frank, cure, all spelled out, .org.
3: .org, exactly.
2: Hey, you know, I got to ask you this, and I know this question.
3: But we fund research. That's what I wanted you to know.
2: Refund research, which is important. I mean, that's the most important step to cure.
3: Yeah, nobody has done that. We're the only organization that really has coordinated research among 97 researchers this year.
2: Jeez. And previous to this, there really was no cohesive development going on, I would say. I don't want to knock what was going on, but there wasn't really a concerted effort for the research that I'm aware of.
3: Not really. It was haphazard, and the federal government only recently, under the Clinton administration, released $500 million for teaching breast health in medical schools and upgrading.

0: mammography machines. They were, you know, that they were not certified until 1994.
1: That's incredible.
0: It really is. So now women have access to far better diagnostic tools. And the bottom line good news is that with early detection, mammography does save lives, because if the cancer is found early, it is now 97.4 or a little more percent curable. And that is a huge jump from where it was in the late 80s.
1: And I want to give a plug again to the website in case people want to get in contact with you folks and or make want to make a donation. 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Am I correct, Evelyn?
0: That's absolutely right, and it's wonderful of you to give.
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8: Triple digits.
4: To severe thunderstorms.
9: Another night of severe thunderstorm watch.
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3: Prove that violation. 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
4: People's usage is what determines the language. 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
2: 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The show gets underway right after this timeout.
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2: Both corporations and the government are getting ripped off big time by fraudsters and criminals. 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InfoTrack's Roy Mackey is here with the story. Roy?
9: Thank you, Chris. Our guest is Stephen Cohn. He's a whistleblowing attorney and the author of the book, The Whistleblower's Handbook, a step-by-step guide to doing what's right and protecting yourself. Mr. Cohn, welcome to InfoTrack.
3: Well, thank you so much for having me.
9: Whistleblowing can take many forms today. Could you just give us 2 or 3 examples of what the most common forms of whistleblowing may be?
3: Well, the most common forms are really under the best laws, which is contracting fraud against the U.S. government, securities fraud, you know, Wall Street misconduct, foreign corrupt practices, foreign bribery, and tax fraud. So people turning those types of claims in are covered under the best laws. So you see a lot more people filing these cases. But on the other hand, whistleblowing can cover national security, the environment, any area in which someone is harming the public interest or violating U.S. law.
9: And I understand there have been several recent changes in laws that are intended to provide better protection to whistleblowers.
3: Absolutely. And the best and biggest change was contained in the Dodd-Frank Act for securities violations, also covering commodities and foreign corruption. It permits the whistleblower to file a case anonymously, which means the government doesn't know who you are, and you can keep complete confidentiality so your employer never learns who you are. So you can file it anonymously, and then the government is required to use your information in a way that won't reveal your identity. And it's our belief, based on 30 years of practice, that confidentiality is key. If the company doesn't know who you are, that is your best insurance against losing your job and career.
9: I'm sure there are different motivations. One simply would be doing the right thing and seeing that justice is done. But in some cases, whistleblowers can certainly receive some substantial monetary rewards, right?
3: That is correct. And that's, again, a major new development. First, almost every whistleblower I've ever worked with, and this is over 30 years, wants to do the right thing. Their primary motive is coming forward to make sure the laws are followed, public is protected. Now, the reward provisions just radically change the incentives. So under some whistleblower laws, they only protect you if you're fired, and you get compensation if you're fired or otherwise discriminated against. But who wants to have their career ruined? Who wants to obtain compensation only after you suffer a major wrong? So those laws actually discourage whistleblowers, and the overwhelming majority of people who see violations but aren't entitled to a reward do not come forward, or though some do. What the rewards do is they place a premium on accurate information about actual violations of law. So what they're telling the potential whistleblower is, don't blow the whistle on small minor things or pure speculation. Why risk your job and career over some minor infraction or something that you just think? Why don't you come forward with good, strong evidence? That's the message, because you only get the reward if your information is used to successfully prosecute the wrongdoer and money is obtained. You get a percentage of what the government gets. So if you think about that, it's a complete change in the whole process of whistleblowing. Encourage high-quality information. Encourage it going to the proper law enforcement officials. Then encourage the whistleblower to work with the law enforcement officials anonymously and or confidentially, and bust them. Prove that violation. Hold the wrongdoer accountable. You know, that can lead to, you know, we just have a case now where someone's going to prison because of what our whistleblower did. It was all securities and other forms of fraud. Let's hold these people accountable. Let's use the whistleblower as the key source of information and reward them if what they say is true.
9: Our guest is Stephen Cohn. He's an attorney who specializes in whistleblowing cases, and he's the author of The Whistleblower's Handbook. You touched on this a bit, but I think many people think, hey, if I blew the whistle on my company for some unethical practice, they may not fire me, but it would just torpedo my career. I wouldn't have a chance to perhaps find a better job elsewhere or get a promotion. Doesn't that sometimes happen?
3: Yeah, and unfortunately, all too often. No one wants to hire the whistleblower. It's a stigma. So even if you don't get fired, it's very hard to progress in your career. That's why these reward laws are just so important. Because if the whistleblower can remain confidential, well, the company never knew you were the whistleblower, and you're not going to suffer retaliation. I do want to say that the anti-retaliation laws, so in other words, say you are fired, they require the company to restore you to the position you would have been in had you not blown the whistle and not been fired. So you can see some large judgments and some very creative judicial or administrative orders really restoring a whistleblower to where they should be. So it's not impossible, but it's hard, and it's very stressful litigation.
9: There's also sort of a social taboo that I don't want to look like a traitor to my boss or my company.
3: You're right. There's a culture of keep your mouth shut, a culture of shoot the messenger. But I think we have to get over that. Look, if someone violates the law, that's the end. If you see, if I look out my window here, and I see a lady being mugged and her pocketbook being stolen, I will not hesitate to call the police. But if I look out my window and I see a suite of corporate executives and they're stealing from the pension fund and manipulating stock prices that could hurt thousands of people, I shouldn't call the authorities? That's what's going on. Everyone understands that if you see a person being robbed, you should do something about it. But the same goes for corporate crime. If you see a company illegally dumping toxic material, stealing from their shareholders, manipulating government contracts, stealing from the taxpayers, those should be reported. And I think it's just a question of time before we see a culture change and people do know that they can report these things and perhaps be rewarded.
9: It sounds as though there are certainly some possible missteps that someone can make when reporting wrongdoing. How important is it to consult a lawyer, and at what point is that appropriate?
3: Well, right from the start, and that's why I wrote the Whistleblower's Handbook, 21 Rules. But I'll tell you, the handbook was written based on my 30 years of practice, talking to literally thousands of whistleblowers, what they did right, what they did wrong. What's heartbreaking is when the whistleblower comes to my office, sits down, tells me their story, and I know they have already lost their case because they made mistakes. Stealing information that they were not permitted to take, missing a filing deadline, going to the wrong office. And it's heartbreaking because on almost every case, these people could have had a strong name, maybe qualified for a reward, but they made the mistake. Self-help, just blowing the whistle without understanding the legal framework, generally results in a disaster.
9: Stephen Cohn, attorney and the author of The Whistleblower's Handbook, a step-by-step guide to doing what's right and protecting yourself. Stephen, do you have a website?
3: Yes, kkc.com. And there's also a nonprofit, the National Whistleblower Center, which has great information at whistleblowers.org.
9: Well, thank you again for joining us on InfoTrack.
3: Thank you.
9: And for InfoTrack, I'm Roy Mackey.
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2: If your spelling and grammar aren't exactly perfect, or if you've been a victim of autocorrect or spell check, our next guest is just for you. She's Mary Norris, author of Between You and Me, Confessions of a Comma Queen. Now, for over 30 years, you worked in the copy department of The New Yorker, and you're definitely an expert when it comes to spelling, punctuation, and the proper use of the English language. Well, let's talk about some of the most common errors that you've seen when it comes to grammar and punctuation and spelling. Do some come to mind?
4: Well, fortunately, because I work at The New Yorker, I work with a lot of really superb writers. So I don't see the kind of mistake that I hear often, which is the mistake that my title, Between You and Me, refers to. So many people think that it's rude to say me, and they think I is the right form. And, of course, it's not. I is fine as the subject of a sentence, but as the object of a preposition, it's barbaric. And it hurts my ears. So, you know, you would say, they gave a present to John and me, not to John and I. And so I tried not to ever put that in print because it just reinforces the wrong form, you know?
2: Mm-hmm. Now, it seems like today when we watch television, for example, maybe television news, and they'll put up a super, you know, with text on the bottom of the screen, it seems like there are many, many errors made out there these days. Is it getting worse than it used to be?
4: Well, there's so much more than there used to be. And when things are on the screen, electronic, I think it's a little harder to see mistakes that way. You know, and of course, they go by so fast. We have at The New Yorker a huge website and a lot of people who work for it, but they put out something like 18 articles a day on the website. Mm. And, you know, in the print magazine, we have the luxury of going over things several times. And we have all week to do it. So I hesitate to say it's getting worse because I'm an optimist. But there is a lot more. So I think there are a lot more mistakes that we do see and that we don't catch because the pace of life is faster and because so many people now have the means to be writers, you know, Twitter and blogs and email. Everybody thinks she's a writer.
2: We're talking on InfoTrack with Mary Norris, author of Between You and Me, Confessions of a Comma Queen. Mary, your book has been really well received. It's a New York Times bestseller. Do you think there's perhaps out there a lot of people looking for better use of the language?
4: Yes, I think there's a hunger for guidance. People who have been out of school for some years are insecure about whether their English is still correct or not. And young people, too. Young people, I think some of them feel a little bit cheated that they didn't get more instruction. They say things like, why didn't we diagram sentences in school? The fact is that I didn't really spend much time diagramming sentences in school. But I think part of the reaction to my book is from people who are insecure and they want some kind of reassurance. And I, you know, happy to provide it. Of course, the book doesn't give all the answers. A lot of things are still a matter of choice and they're subjective. So it's good to know that, too.
2: And it seems that the English language is constantly evolving and changing. I guess some things that were unacceptable years ago are now acceptable. Is that correct?
4: Yes, it happens. People's usage is what determines the language. You know, you can know all the grammar in the world, but you cannot fight usage. So if people start spelling things a different way, gradually it does catch on. I mean, if bird used to be spelled brid back in days of Middle English.
2: No kidding.
4: So those things evolve.
2: Well, you mentioned a moment ago schools and kids. If you could change some things about how kids are taught these things, such as punctuation, grammar, spelling, what would you change?
4: Well, I would have kids learn a foreign language, actually. And that's how I learned my grammar, by studying German when I was in college. And that came kind of late. I'm not advocating that everybody has to take Latin. I didn't take Latin. I wish I had been able to take Latin. But I think when you see how another language does it, you have to reflect on how English does it. And that is what has always given me my grammar, is seeing how they do it in a foreign language and comparing it to English.
2: What would you say to people who look at all of this stuff and say, well, it doesn't really matter?
4: I would stamp my foot and say it does so. Well, the main reason that it matters is that we want to communicate clearly. And we're able, when we speak, you know, we have other things, body language and facial expressions and tone of voice, and we can communicate nuances that way. But when we're putting it in writing, you know, especially email is very flat. It has no personality. And that's why people use all of the exclamation marks in emails, right? You know, you don't just say thank you with a period in an email. You have to put a big, we call it a screamer after it, so that people will know you're sincere in your expression of gratitude. But the other reason, to my mind, that we want to preserve these things in the language is that it gives us a connection to the past. We can't just cut off all the literature from the ancient Greeks up through Dickens and Joyce and say that we don't have any connection with that. It's a wonderful thing to be connected with. And if we keep some of those things in the language as we go into the future, we're preserving our heritage. That's how I feel about it.
2: We're doing a family show here, so we have to be careful. But the use of profanity has seemed to have greatly increased. Your thoughts on that?
4: Well, I think we have to be careful. Of course, if it's overused, profanity loses all of its potency. And we try at The New Yorker not to have it used in too casual a way, although people in speech use it casually all the time, and that is one of the reasons it seems to be losing any power. My feeling about it is that it should be saved for times when it's really effective and when it's funny. If it's funny, you know, I will forgive a lot of things as long as I can get a laugh out of them. It still is offensive to some people, and so you have to be aware of your audience.
2: Texting, it's become incredibly popular. Is that a medium where you sort of abandon the rules?
4: Well, a lot of people abandon the rules in the interest of speed and economy. Some of it I think is funny. I often have to look up the abbreviations like YOLO, you only live once. I did see a T-shirt somewhere that said YOLO is for people who don't know the meaning of carpe diem. I kind of enjoy it in other people's work and other people's texts, but I think it has a lot of energy, and I always enjoy finding something new.
2: Well, you've taken a topic that could be, I guess, a little pedantic. You've made it very entertaining and fun in your book, Between You and Me. Mary Norris is the author, and the subtitle, of course, Confessions of a Comma Queen. Mary, thank you so much for joining us today.
4: Oh, thank you, Chris.
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2: A medical study has revealed a racial disparity when it comes to blood pressure health risks. With the details, here's InfoTrack's Roy Mackey. Roy?
9: Thank you, Chris. Dr. Kevin Fisella of the University of Rochester School of Medicine and Dentistry is the lead author of a study that looked at what is being called a blood pressure gap between the races. I understand your study was the first of its kind, calculating how many lives are lost each year to high blood pressure and comparing the rate of deaths among different racial groups. So tell us what you found.
11: We looked at the impact of unequal blood pressure. In other words, average blood pressure values between whites and African Americans. And we found that there was about a 6 or 7 point difference among those who had high blood pressure. What we then did was calculate how many heart disease and stroke deaths among African Americans would be reduced if their blood pressures were the same as whites.
9: And what was the total number of lives that would be saved?
11: It came to close to 8,000 per year. In other words, if these blood pressures were equalized, then there would be nearly 8,000 fewer black deaths per year from these causes.
9: Now, what do you believe the reasons are for these differences in blood pressure between races and then, of course, the resulting death rates?
11: One cause is access to care, so fewer visits to the doctor due to insurance-related barriers. We know, for example, that African Americans are less likely to have private insurance, and when they do, their insurance coverage may be less adequate, so they may be less likely, for example, to have prescription coverage. And depending on which medication is prescribed, their costs can range anywhere from a few dollars a month all the way up to $100 per month for a single medication. Another barrier may be lifestyle issues, inadequate education around the importance of dietary changes, such as eating fresh fruit and vegetables, restricting animal fat, cutting back on salt, getting sufficient sleep at night. We know, for example, that inadequate sleep, disrupted sleep, sleep apnea can contribute to elevated blood pressure. Being able to go out and exercise, and then a lack of adequate communication between doctors and patients. Sometimes physicians don't always explain things in language that patients can understand, and oftentimes patients fail to ask the right questions and leave confused about exactly how they should be taking their medication. With blood pressure medications, it should be taken every day. It's usually a lifelong proposition. Some patients think that they can take them intermittently, only when they feel or believe that their blood pressure is up. So all of these factors probably contribute to higher levels. But they're all factors that can be addressed. So we think that this is a gap that can be closed.
9: Now, I was reading an article that combined your study with a study from England. There was a stat that kind of jumped out at me, and it said that black patients with high blood pressure were prescribed more medications and yet still had significantly higher readings than other racial groups.
11: Yeah, I believe that was from the British paper. It may very well be true. Part of the problem may be adherence. So, for example, if a person is not taking the medication as prescribed, then the physician may add additional medications. So if there's confusion about how to take the medication, the person's not taking it every day, the person will come back with elevated blood pressure, and then the physician may add another medication. So just because you're on more medication doesn't mean that you're getting that full dose or you're taking it every day.
9: So if you were going to choose one thing that you believe would make a significant difference in closing this racial gap in blood pressure, what do you think it would be?
11: I think improved doctor-patient communication. It's important for doctors, on one hand, to make sure that they are explaining changes that the patients need to make, both in terms of lifestyle as well as medications, confirm that understanding so that they're sure that the patient understands it. And I think on the patient side, the patient needs to come to the visit prepared to ask the doctor questions. How does this medication work? What side effects might occur? How might it interact with other medications that I'm taking? How often should I take it? Under what conditions should I stop it? And if they can't afford the medication, ask their doctor if they can find one that's much cheaper. High blood pressure is not only a major cause of death for all Americans, but is a particularly important cause of death for African Americans. And it is both preventable and, for those who have it, treatable.
9: Dr. Kevin Fisella of the University of Rochester School of Medicine and Dentistry, thank you for joining us on InfoTrack.
11: You're quite welcome.
9: For InfoTrack, I'm Roy Mackey.
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12: Clear skies will continue Friday night into your Saturday morning. It will be another cool start to the day with about 47 the overnight low. Lots of sunshine, breezy and mild Saturday afternoon. High near 73. South wind 10 to 20 with gusts of 30 miles per hour. Mostly clear for Saturday night with 52 the overnight low. Sunny and mild on Sunday with a high near 71. From the 1011 Severe Weather Center, I'm Chief Meteorologist Brent Anderson.
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2: Think you're way too smart to fall for some fraud or scam? 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
13: I can tell you everything I know about con artists, and yet, if the con artist is good enough, he will still be able to counteract any defenses that you might put up in front of him.
2: Then, as parents in school struggle to prevent bullying among kids, a researcher says there's a better way to reduce that behavior.
14: Schools are really struggling to keep up and to figure out how to face these new challenges. We've been very interested in solutions that don't necessarily involve adults as much.
2: Those two interviews, and much more, are coming your way on this week's InfoTrack. The show gets underway right after this.
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2: Most of us like to think we're too smart to fall for scams and fraudsters, but our next guest says that real con men can fool just about anyone, including you. Maria Konnikova is a popular writer with a PhD in psychology and author of The Confidence Game, Why We Fall For It Every Time. Maria, welcome to the show.
13: Thank you so much for having me.
2: Ponzi schemes and other ripoffs have been around forever, but people still fall victim to these scams. Is there some special ability these fraudsters have to convince others to buy into their deals?
13: Oh, absolutely. I think they are master manipulators. They are people who are exquisite psychologists who can look at you, study you, read your weaknesses, figure out what makes you tick, what your deepest desires are, and then they are also beautiful storytellers. What they then do with that information is weave the perfect narrative, the perfect story that will give you what you want, that will play to those weaknesses, play to those desires. So absolutely, they are just the best psychologists we have.
2: Are all of us susceptible to these come-ons, and is there any way to make yourself scam-proof, so to speak?
13: Unfortunately, the answer is no. So yes, all of us are susceptible. No, it's impossible to be scam-proof, because I think that the same thing that makes us susceptible to con artists is what makes us human. It's this need for belief, this need for meaning that I think we have from the earliest days, from when we're born, and it never goes away. We always want to make sense of the world. We don't want to live in a world that's absolutely chaotic, and that's part of our humanity. But unfortunately, what that means is I can tell you everything I know about con artists, and yet, if the con artist is good enough, he will still be able to counteract any defenses that you might put up in front of him. So let me give you an example of a con artist who ended up falling for a con. And I think if a con artist can fall, that basically says, well, hey, anyone can. And this is a guy who swindled people out of millions of dollars over multiple decades by pretending that there was a fake treasure that didn't actually exist, from Sir Francis Drake, the pirate and mutineer who ran the seas under Queen Elizabeth. And apparently when he died, he left this big treasure, and it had been embroiled for centuries in legal battles, but now it's all yours for the having if you give a little bit of money to help cut through the red tape. Well, he told this story very well. People bought into it. And then, lo and behold, he fell for a psychic and ended up losing tens of thousands of dollars to this woman who completely manipulated him because he thought that she was the real deal.
2: Wow. So I guess this can go both ways sometimes.
13: Absolutely. And there are lots of stories of con artists become marks, because not everyone can be a good con artist, but absolutely everyone can be a mark.
2: There are many, I guess, throughout history. I mentioned Ponzi earlier, who was actually a schemer himself. But there have been some modern time ones.
13: The most famous is Bernie Madoff, and he's the one, I think, who, to a modern audience, really put Ponzi schemes on the map. I know a number of people who didn't know what they meant, who hadn't heard of them until Bernie Madoff came along, just because it was really strange when you start looking at the list of victims and you see these are not stupid people. These are not gullible people. These are really good businessmen. And then you look at how long he operated and you realize, you know, people were just completely getting suckered for years and years and years. And I think the other thing you see, which really explains why cons are so prevalent and so incredibly difficult to catch, is that people did try to warn his investors sometimes. There were red flags that were visible to those on the outside, but they were ignored, not willingly, not because people meant to ignore them, but because when things are going well, you don't ask questions. You don't question a 30% a year return. You say, wow, I'm a pretty brilliant person who has invested my money in the right way.
2: Yeah, and plus I understand he was very reluctant to take on new clients, or at least he said he was reluctant, which is almost like a credibility builder when you say, well, I'm not sure I can deal with more people. It makes you want to get in even more.
13: Absolutely. That's a very common tactic that's used by con artists, and it's called scarcity. So you create an illusion of scarcity and exclusivity. Either it's a limited time offer, or, you know, it's a special edition. Only a few people can get in. Whatever guise it takes, the intent is the same. You have to be part of an elite club in order to do this. And Bernie Madoff, absolutely, he didn't just say that he wouldn't take anyone's money. He wouldn't take just anyone's money. And so he built up this air of an exclusive club, that his investors were very special people. He's not the only one. I write about this guy, Rudy Kurniawan, who was a wine fraudster, and he only sold his fake wines to a limited number of people. There was one collector who I spoke with who had been trying for years to get Rudy to give him some wines, and he wouldn't. He wouldn't sell them to him. Finally, he relented. By that point, this guy really wanted the wine because he'd been trying for so incredibly long to get his hands on some.
2: That's crazy. We're talking with Maria Konnikova, author of the confidence game, why we fall for it every time. Maria, you said there's really no way to protect yourself. So I guess we're all potential victims of this. Has the internet added to the chances of getting taken with all of the stuff, the crazy emails that are sent out and that sort of thing?
13: Oh, absolutely. I think technology has made us more vulnerable than ever for a few reasons. One of them is that it's simply expanded the sphere of operation of the con artist. So before, you know, you were limited in how you would approach a person. Originally, fraudsters had to approach in person or through the mail system after the mail system was invented, and that was a technological advance. Then the telegraph, and suddenly you had wire fraud. Then the telephone, and suddenly you had telephone scams. And so every single time we make an advance, we see the area in which con artists can operate grow wider, and so our susceptibility increases with it. That's on the one hand. On the other hand, what we're doing online is totally unprecedented in terms of how much of our privacy we're giving up. I mean, every single day we give out so much personal information, whether it's on Facebook, when we like something, on Twitter, on Foursquare, when we check ourselves in. And so all of a sudden a con artist can say, oh, she likes Thai food and these are her friends and this is where she likes to go and these are the movies she likes to watch. Oh, look, an Amazon wish list. I know what kinds of things she's interested in, what she wants. Oh, look, she's getting married. Here is her wedding registry. So there are so many tidbits, and it really doesn't take someone particularly technologically savvy in order to be able to create very good victim profiles. And right away, you become better able to entrap someone because you have so much information to go on.
2: What advice would you have to help people avoid getting conned?
13: Well, when it comes to online stuff, I would say really severely limit the amount of personal information you share. So I would basically say never check yourself in anywhere. Don't ever accept a friend request from someone you don't know. It doesn't matter if you have 50 friends in common if you don't know who this person is, because that's exactly how con artists operate. That's how they infiltrate networks, because you think that because they're friends of a friend, they must be trusted individuals. But because everyone is thinking that way, suddenly you have 50 friends in common, and this is a con artist. So I would say that technology-wise, those are your best practices. In person, I think that the best thing you can do is to just know yourself and know your own weaknesses, so that in a situation where something where you know you're vulnerable ends up coming up, that you know to up your skepticism, that you know to be more cynical and to take things with a grain of salt at those moments where you most want to believe they're true.
2: The Confidence Game, Why We Fall For It Every Time, by Maria Konnikova. 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Maria, thank you so much for joining us on InfoTrack.
13: Thank you so much for having me.
2: Next, a better way to stop bullying among kids, something every parent should hear. That story, coming up.
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0: 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Once again, here's Chris Whitting.
1: What can parents and schools do to stop bullies from inflicting their behavior on other kids? One surprising solution doesn't involve adults. With this story, here's InfoTrack's Roy Mackey. Roy?
2: Thank you, Chris. We're talking with Betsy Levy Pollock. She's an associate professor of psychology and public affairs at Princeton's Woodrow Wilson School of Public and International Affairs. And she was the lead author of this study, which involved a group of researchers from Princeton University, Rutgers, and Yale. Betsy, welcome to InfoTrack.
3: Thank you so much for having me.
2: Before we get into the results of your study, can you just give us maybe a broader look at this? How serious is bullying today?
3: I would say that bullying is and always has been very serious. There's been a lot of talk about how bullying is increasing in the past years, maybe in part because of social media. For us, in particular, our team who's been studying this, but then also many other researchers who've been taking a look at this issue, we think that social media has been a way for adults to actually get a glimpse of the kinds of things that happen for students. It makes bullying more obvious when parents can log on to a Facebook page and see what's going on. A lot of bullying used to take place solely in no adult zones, say school bathrooms and hallways when teachers weren't looking. But we do think it's an incredibly important problem. It contributes to a lot of stress, anxiety, and depression on the part of students and discourages school attendance and achievement and a whole host of really positive things that we want to encourage.
2: And it's probably safe to say that today's generation of young people certainly have more tools with which to bully one another with all the social media and smartphones and so forth.
3: That's absolutely correct. So that is the problem with social media, in addition to all of the many great things that it brings young people, like, you know, the ability to connect with other people like them who are maybe not in their immediate vicinity. But it also brings with it this downside that you have a very public platform for harassing someone, making fun of them, spreading malicious rumors about them, and so forth.
2: How well do you think schools are doing in dealing with this problem? Are they effective at preventing bullying or reacting when it does happen?
3: I think schools are very overwhelmed, in particular when it comes to the question of bullying over social media. They're not sure what are the boundaries of school outreach. How can schools regulate what's going on online? So I think many of them are quite overwhelmed, and they're also dealing with new requirements and regulations that states are asking them to follow when it comes to bullying. I'll give you an example in New Jersey, which is where we did our research. The governor had just passed anti-bullying legislation, which required all schools to investigate and document any report of bullying. It was a very time-consuming, laborious process for these schools. They had to follow a strict legal definition of what bullying is, which left out a lot of things that were really bothering students. It was based on anti-discrimination law. So schools are really struggling to keep up and to figure out how to face these new challenges, and in particular, new legislation and requirements for documentation.
2: So you were studying how certain kids in school, and in your case, you're studying the cool kids, how well they can help to alleviate this problem. So tell us what you're studying and what you found.
3: Sure. So we've been very interested in solutions that don't necessarily involve adults as much. I mean, some of the problems that the ways that we were just talking about, the problem of bullying, really involve adults. So adults are the ones setting the rules, whether it's the legislation or the rules at the school. We came from a different perspective where we thought about how much bullying, how much conflict is driven by students' expectations of their fellow students. In other words, their idea of what their peers think is normal or funny or desirable, that's really driven quite a bit by the students. And adults can influence it, but you really have to look to the students. They're, in essence, the people who are creating a climate at their school. They're creating this culture of tolerance and respect on the one hand, or bullying on the other. So the idea of this research was to reach out to students at the school, and in particular, to reach out to the students who get the most attention at the school. You use the word cool kids. A lot of these kids are cool, but some of them are maybe not the typical kinds of cool kids who you'd think of. We use a technique called social network mapping. You might think about social networks and think about online platforms like Facebook. We have social networks online, but you can also measure any kind of pattern of interaction. And we did that at the school. We measured the social network at the school just by asking all of the students at the school to tell us who they chose to hang around with. Mm-hmm. We took all of their responses and we found the students who had gotten the most number of mentions when we asked students, you know, who did you choose to spend time with? We were interested in intervening with those students because we thought, okay, these are the students who everybody's paying attention to, or the most number of students are paying attention to. Some of them are, like I told you, the standard cool kids. They're, you know, maybe the captain of the football team, the class president. But others were getting a lot of attention within their own particular social circles at the school. So they might be president of the math club, or, you know, someone who is really a leader among the students who do theater. So we took students from these various corners of their school, all driven by student nominations. We also took a representative sample of students who were not, so we could compare their influence. And we invited them to participate in a campaign against conflict and bullying at their school.
2: Our guest on InfoTrack is Betsy Levy Pollack, Associate Professor of Psychology and Public Affairs from Princeton University, and she recently led a study that examined how popular kids, cool kids, can curb bullying on their own in schools. What was the biggest surprise to you in your research?
3: The biggest surprise to us was that it worked. We were hoping that it would work. We found in the end a reduction, an average reduction of 30% of conflict in the schools that did this intervention with us, as opposed to the schools who we just tracked over the course of the year. And we were excited, really excited that it worked. And one aspect of our findings is that in the schools where we involved more of the leaders, more of these students who were suggested by the social network mapping, conflict went down even more. In other words, our students were very good at convincing their peers to back down from conflict or to not initiate it in the first place in all of the places where they tried this. But we saw that these particular students had what we predicted would be an outsized influence over their school's climate.

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4: There are some who despair at the perilous times we live in, but like my next guest, I prefer to think of today as the best time ever to be alive, thanks in no small part to countless innovators who've made our lives better. You can be nostalgic for the good old days, but who wants to give up the modern conveniences? Well, with more about this, let's welcome Alex Hutchinson to the show. You have a PhD in physics from the University of Cambridge. You're a contributing editor at Popular Mechanics. And you've written a book called Big Ideas, 100 Modern Inventions That Have Transformed Our World. Tell us a few of the stories from here, because there's so many amazing creations that people have come up with to make our lives better.
5: We really tried to take a very broad spectrum. So there's some really big things. I mean, the transistor is the first invention in the book from 1947. Without the transistor, probably 75% of the rest of the inventions in the book couldn't have happened. So to me, that's probably the most important one, and it's the sort of grandfather of the rest of the book. But if you're sitting in a room and you look around and think of the things that didn't exist 50 or 60 years ago, it can be very humble things. It can be the pull-top tab on a beer can or a pop can, or it can be a post-it note, but it can also be nuclear power, or it can be microwave ovens, which were discovered when the inventor had a chocolate bar in his pocket melt when he went into the lab.
4: That's a great story. Are we still coming up with these types of creations today, or have we kind of lost our real innovativeness in this country?
5: That's an interesting question. One thing that's true is that we may have this romantic notion of the inventor as a lone genius sitting in the attic coming up with this eureka moment. That's pretty unusual, and if anything, it's probably even less usual now. Now we tend to think of the advances like an MP3 player or a hybrid car. These are things that come out of big laboratories with millions of dollars of research money. But it's never been easy to be a lone inventor. That being said, actually, we found that there were a ton of inventions that came just after World War II, which is the beginning of the era that we looked at. It was a war, and the nation really came together and devoted its resources to finding solutions, and a lot of that then after the war went into consumer products. So we might think today is we're having some tough times economically and maybe environmentally, and it wouldn't surprise me if that doesn't stimulate a lot of innovation in the next decade or so.
4: Well, certainly there are people who are critical of military spending, but a number of really incredible innovations have come out of government spending in the military sector. What are your thoughts on that?
5: Yeah, it's true. I mean, this is a real debate in the academic community who study the history and the sort of sociology of science. Like, I think there's no denying that a lot of technology has come to us. Is that the only way to make these technologies? Probably not, but it has worked pretty well, and we've gotten a lot of benefits, I think, out of that spending.
4: Now, when you researched this, were you surprised by some of these stories of how people stumbled upon? Seems like in many cases there were mistakes made that led to the invention or to the discovery.
5: Yeah, sometimes people knew exactly what they were looking for and worked very hard and discovered it. But often it was exactly the opposite, whether it's the post-it note was essentially the story of a failed attempt to make a glue at the 3M labs in Minnesota. They came up with this adhesive that just wasn't that sticky, and it took them another 5 or 6 years before someone decided to make these post-it notes, and then it took another 5 or 6 years before they convinced anyone to buy any of them. They ended up having to give them away by the thousands for free before people realize, oh, yeah, these notes are actually useful.
4: So it's sometimes it's a matter of finding the market for the product. Alex, looking ahead,

0: 50 years, do you think the world will be unrecognizable to people living today? Are we going to have this much more innovation, or is it actually increasing?
1: That's interesting. I mean, I think you could make a good argument that it'll be unrecognizable, and we just have to hope that's in a good way rather than a bad way.
0: Right.
1: I think innovation will continue without a doubt. And if I had to predict, I would say maybe the things in the next 10 or 20 years that will be the most significant, they may well be refinements of ideas that we already have, finally figuring out how to make hydrogen work as a fuel or solar or something like that. But that's probably what everyone has said before big breakthroughs, right? The definition of a really shocking breakthrough is that no one saw it coming. So I certainly wouldn't rule out totally radical breakthroughs.
0: Do you think the great issues of the world will finally be solved by science, such as, you know, hunger and homelessness and poverty? Will all these things be eradicated? Will it be like Star Trek in the future, I guess is what I'm asking.
1: That's one prediction that I'm actually pretty confident in making, is that we're not going to eradicate those big problems. I think technology doesn't have the power to overcome the more fundamental challenges of, you know, being human on Earth. But I think we've come a long way in the last 50 years and in the last 500 years, and I think hopefully we can keep marching in the right direction.
0: And the book is Big Ideas, 100 Modern Inventions That Have Transformed Our World by Alex Hutchinson. And you have a website, which is alexhutchinson.net. Alex, thanks so much for joining us.
1: Well, thank you so much. It's been fun.
2: 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Our executive producer is Randy Meyer. And I'm Chris Whitaker. 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
4: Because of extremist views, Fly Dubai reportedly failed to check with Oman Air before hiring the co-pilot, now accused of stabbing the pilot.
5: The pilot was stabbed but survived. He managed to open the cockpit door, getting help, saving all 182 aboard. The flight was headed for Tel Aviv. A vehicle drove into a crowd standing on a road to cheer on the Newcastle Knights rugby team north of Sydney on Saturday, injuring 10 people, two critically. An 18-year-old driver, believed to have been doing burnouts on the road, is in police custody. Counterterrorism Minister Yasmin Catley telling reporters they issued warnings ahead of the event.
6: We knew that this weekend would be a busy weekend. We knew that people would be out celebrating the wonderful achievements of the Newcastle Knights. And we set out warnings about driver behaviour.
5: Police confirmed that the incident is not connected to terrorism. Two of the injured, a 5-year-old girl and a 67-year-old man, are in critical condition. 34 missing kids, including trafficked children from the New York area, are rescued.
7: The Long Island Children Rescue Operation brought an end to the disappearances that lasted anywhere from a few days to 10 years. The young victims' ages range from 7 to 18. Almost all of them were sole runaways, but some were subjected to grotesque exploitation and human trafficking. Law enforcement and child services connecting the dots using digital technology and focusing on communities plagued by missing children's cases.
5: Fox's Chris DeMeo. 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
8: Temperatures being 30 degrees above average.
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5: President Trump back on the campaign trail later today following a Friday night rally in a Republican stronghold. Fox's Jared Halpern traveling aboard Air Force One.
10: Alabama is a reliably Republican state, carried easily by President Trump in elections past. But this year, he is urging his supporters to turn out for down-ballot Republicans.
11: So just think of what the Trump administration and our Republican majorities have accomplished in less than 2 years' time. Nobody's ever seen this before. Nobody's ever done it. We have.
10: Today, President Trump returns to Ohio, a state he won by double digits 2 years ago. Polling now shows Democrats in position to potentially flip a Republican-held seat that could decide control of the Senate. Jared Halpern, Fox News.
5: A former Florida sheriff's deputy found not guilty in the shooting death of a black U.S. Air Force airman during a domestic disturbance call.
12: The jury in Okaloosa County found 38-year-old Eddie Duran not guilty of manslaughter with a firearm. Duran worked for the Okaloosa County Sheriff's Department in May 2024 when he responded to Roger Fortson's apartment in Fort Walton Beach near where Fortson was stationed. The shooting was captured on body cam, which shows the deputy banging on the door and stepping aside, shouting, "Sheriff's Office, open the door." Fortson is seen opening the door and holding what appears to be a handgun as the deputy fires off shots, then tells him to drop the weapon. Fortson appears to tell him the gun was on the ground. The deputy then called for paramedics. Fortson later died at a hospital. The domestic disturbance call that the deputy was responding to turned out to be false. Lisa Lacerra, Fox News.
5: At least 13 people were killed in a road crash involving multiple vehicles on the highway to the Kenyan coastal city of Mombasa, according to police. Local police say a truck driver tried and failed to overtake another truck, swerving and causing a collision. I'm Deborah Valentine. This is Fox News.
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13: Sunshine will continue on your Saturday, and temperature-wise, it should be a little bit warmer in the afternoon. We'll look for a high temperature near 73 with a south wind 10 to 20 and gusts of 30 miles per hour. Mainly clear skies Saturday night, 52 the overnight low. Mostly sunny, continued pleasant on Sunday with a high near 71. From the 10-11 Severe Weather Center, I'm Chief Meteorologist Brett Anderson.
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16: I am really honored, I have to say this, and inspired to have this woman on our show because I think her story is one of hope and of living, and you're going to hear about it in just a second. In fact, she wrote a book, I Won't Be Wearing a Bikini, But I'm Going to Keep on Swimming, A Story of Colon Cancer Survival. Lorraine Balch Limero joins us on the show. And Lorraine, wow, your story and the message to so many people out there about, you know, early detection and all of that is, I think, so, so important. So thanks for spending time with us.
17: Oh, my pleasure.
16: Let's talk about, first of all, for you, because this is the thing, and I can relate to this. When you think about cancer, one of the things you constantly get asked this question, does anybody in your family do you have a history of cancer? Does anyone in your family have cancer? And you didn't have that, did you?
17: Well, I have relatives that had polyps, but asymptomatic, basically. It was just picked up during a routine test. So no, nothing that was full-blown like that.
16: Yeah. And what happened? How did this all happen for you? You went in for a colonoscopy. What happened?
17: Well, I did. I developed some symptoms. I had very a difficult time eliminating. I could tell there was some kind of blockage in my colon. And I was very lethargic. I just couldn't get enough rest. At work, I felt like I was going to fall down on the floor and take a nap whenever I exerted myself. So clearly, I think there was writing on the wall that I was very ill. So needless to say, it's difficult to talk about personal things like that. I'm sorry, my cat.
16: That's okay. Everybody can relate.
17: On the kitchen table.
16: That's okay. People can relate that this is what you do when you do interviews. I love it.
17: Yes. Yes. Okay. Where were we?
16: Getting diagnosed with colon cancer, and because you just felt so tired, you were falling down on the floor and all that.
17: Yes. So I sought medical help at that point, and there was no question that I was ill, and the word surgery was mentioned to me at that time. So I picked myself up and sought some help locally. Most of the doctors in my part of Houston, actually Clear Lake, were trained at MD Anderson, which is really the premier cancer hospital in the country. So I had a lot of trust in the providers that I met along the way. And I had my first surgery, I avoided the colostomy then. And a year later, I became symptomatic again. I could tell that we had a family wedding, and I just wasn't myself. And there was no doubt. I sought some diagnostic tests at that point, and yes, it had come back. I don't fault my doctor. I think he was wanting to preserve my normalcy as long as he could. And he was perhaps more conservative. But the second time, I had to have a colostomy. And that was very difficult emotionally, physically. It was draining at first. And I thought my life was over with at that point.
16: And, you know, it's interesting because you were young. I mean, you were 50 years old.
17: Yes, I was. And that seems to be young now. At the time, statistically, it was young. And now, with EPA safeguards being rolled back and noxious air is being belched into our communities, that plus perhaps food additives and environmental factors, the population for the onset of colon cancer is getting younger, alarmingly. And we've got to do something to stop that, I believe.
16: Yeah, I agree. Yes, absolutely. And so, you know, as you said, here it is, you go through it once, you've got children, all of that, you get through it. And what were the kids like? I mean, the family had to be worried.
17: Oh, well, yes. I found after I was released from the hospital and felt like cleaning up a little bit, I found a note that my daughter had written to a peer. And in it, she had questioned whether I would die or not, which really devastated me that such a young girl, 13 at the time, should have to shoulder a burden like that. I did try to spare my children as much as possible, though. And I mean, they were aware, but I tried not to make that a common theme. I'd go to, when I needed to have a good cry, I'd find a sad movie and sit in the theater and tear up over my popcorn. Things like that. And I leaned on people, adults that I knew cared about me. I had an occasion to, during my illness, they notified me that they had had a blood drive on my behalf. And also that one of the psychiatrists that I was most fond of made red ribbons for everybody to wear during my illness, which was very touching to me. It was a beautiful gesture. I also told my patients, not all of them, but I conducted a weekly support group for aftercare patients, and we developed some deep relationships during the years that I met with them weekly, and I told them about it. My philosophy is our shoulders are much too narrow to carry the burden of a problem such as that. But the more we band together and help each other to carry the burden, then it becomes more manageable.
16: Boy, isn't that true? And so you found that you created a community, and also you had a community.
17: Yes. Well, I absolutely had to. My family at the time and was always at quite a distance, so it's not like I could drop in and get a hug from Mom. So I relied on friends and my family here. I've created a whole new family in Texas. So they helped me to manage to not to go off the deep end while I was waiting for my surgery. And after the surgery, it was a vast comfort. I had a patient who sent me the most vulgar card, and I got a really good chuckle out of it. Because I've got that naughty side to me, too. So family and friends, also educating myself, what were the options, what could I expect, and some detail about what awaited me. The team, as I said, I trusted the medical doctors who were trained at MD Anderson, and most of them. And I also tapped into my spirituality, which for me is defined by the force that unites us all, no matter what religious creed we espouse to. It's something that people around the world, I think, that force that unites us and gathers us together and helps us to cope. So I tapped into my spirituality. I prayed at the chapel in the hospital every day, and that gave me some level of peace.
16: Finding that peace included skydiving and bobsledding. When we continue with our special guest, Lorraine Balch-Limrow.
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0: So your next 5 minutes could be your most productive 5 minutes in years, at least when it comes to your finances anyway. 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

0: And we're back with Lorraine Balch-Limrow. It's interesting because your given profession, and one that you're so good at, frankly, is that you help people wrestling with their mind problems as a psychotherapist. And what was that like going through this treatment and surgeries, two of them, and then dealing with your patients?
1: During this time, I think I was probably the best therapist I've ever noticed in myself. I was acting on pure adrenaline during that time, and I probably was a very extra caring and extra sensitive to what their needs were. To me, the patients in psychiatry and people who are adrift out in the community without medical care, they're the real heroes here, because they manage to survive and cope without a lot of support, either financial or medical. And to me, they're very heroic.
0: You know, it's so interesting you mentioned that, because you know, the mind is what you specialized in as a psychotherapist, is what you're saying. You're probably the best therapist. Yes. Because of what was happening with you. With
1: Absolutely.
0: Your training, did that help you? I mean, you had this community, you had people to rely on. They did some really amazing things for you, which is great. But also your own mind, because that's the key. How do you get through any cancer diagnosis? And because you had that training, did that help?
1: Well, I think so. In the course of therapy, I very often give my patients assignments so that they could process some of the recalled memories and thoughts that they were having. And so I took up a big legal pad and started writing my journal. Little did I know that it would evolve into a book. So I wrote down every day, even in the ICU, when I could barely prop myself up, I was writing on that legal pad all the experiences I had, the thoughts, the fears, all of that came into play there.
0: Wow. And then it became your book. And we're going to talk about that, of course. And your book is I Won't Be Wearing a Bikini, such a clever title, but I'm going to keep on swimming, a story of colon cancer survival. But I want to talk about the second surgery and the fact that he was pretty, I mean, that was something to go through. They had to reroute, right? Didn't they have to reroute the colon?
1: Yes.
0: And all that?
1: Yes, around the hemisphere. So I have an opening on my abdomen. Most of the time, people would not know that it was there. I've chosen to tell a few people that I thought might be helped by that knowledge.
0: Right.
1: But nobody would ever know. And interestingly, during my 5-year anniversary, I took a skydive, and that's something I never would have dreamed I could do. And I was very calm the morning of the skydive. And it was glorious. I still feel the euphoria from that particular experience.
0: Yeah,
1: and
0: you skipped ahead on that skydiving. I'm sure people are like, what? She skydived? I'm afraid to skydive.
1: Yes.
0: What was that like? What made you decide to do that?
1: Well, it was something I had always feared. I have a fear of heights, believe it or not. And actually, to me, it was a God thing. I knew that I had to step outside of my diagnosis, my recovery, and do something to reclaim my life again. I've also done some other kind of quasi-risky things in my life. I've taken a bobsled ride at the Olympic Park in Calgary when I felt like my head was going to zip right off my shoulders. I have climbed to the summit of Mount Vesuvius, parasailing, swimming with beluga whales. It was really exhilarating to do all these things that I probably wouldn't have done in the past. So it gave me permission to live again, oddly enough.
0: Yeah, and bobsledding, wow. Again, you got to take us through these adventures because we may never have those adventures. What was the bobsledding like? What did that, as you said, it felt like your head was
1: gosh.
0: going to fly off.
1: Yeah. Well, my husband had always wanted to do that. And of course, I said, no, it's too risky and I'd be scared. But I had the strength to do it that day. Actually, there were other people on the run and waiting in line and being gracious, I guess, or maybe delaying the reality of it. We let them go on through. And my husband and I were the last ones. And a bobsled that would hold four just held two, my husband and I, and the driver. And I think there was a lot more jouncing around during the ride than there would be normally. But when you hit a curve and that G-force, they tell you to hunch down, hunch your head down between your shoulders as much as you can. But you want to look too. So
0: Right.
1: that's when my head started flopping around. But it was exhilarating, and I'm glad I did it.
0: I bet. And then beluga whales, where did you do that?
1: Oh, at SeaWorld in San Antonio. You could kind of go behind the scenes on some of the attractions. And I thought that would be beautiful. And it was. I had a wetsuit on, and the belugas, I think, are really adorable. And they have so much character on their faces. They smile. And anyway, we trained them, taught them how to do different things, which you do with hand gestures, of course, and food. That's a wonderful motivator for most animals. And it was really fun, and I'm glad I did it.
0: Yeah, and so as you said, it kind of gave you permission, right? Because now it's like, well, you keep on living.
1: Yes, absolutely. And there are no guarantees for any of us, but I felt that God put me on a path, actually, that He wanted me to be on. And I look at my illness as just a way for me to reach out to other people. Sure, I get down in the dumps sometimes. I get angry about it. But that's not the norm by any means. I'm just glad to be in a position where I can begin to help other people.
0: Yeah, and so for you, again, you know that anybody can be in that situation and none of us have any guarantees. And it's been many years later. I mean, you have survived this. You're a survivor and a
1: Oh,
0: thriver.
1: yes, absolutely. It's been 26 years.
0: Wow.
1: Yes.
0: Congratulations. That's wonderful.
1: Thank you. Yes, I don't have to tell you that that's really such a wonderful thing coming out of a disease like that. And of course, initially, all I could hear of were the very sad and tragic outcomes. So I had to believe.
0: Coming up, writing a book, I won't be wearing a bikini, but I'm going to keep on swimming, a story of colon cancer survival. What motivated Lorraine Balch Limro to put that out into the world, and what she hopes people take away, and forming that community that helps you get through those tough times. That's on the flip.
2: 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Stay tuned to Amazing Americans.
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0: Relax, you look absolutely dashing in that purple tie. Ready to harness the world?
1: You bet, Daisy. I'm ready as I'll ever be. And might I say, your purple tie really pops with your vest.
0: Thanks. I almost went with a cape, but didn't want to come across as pretentious.
1: Nonsense. Anyone in our line of work should rock a cape.
0: You might be onto something, Max.
1: Phew, so here we go. 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We've got this, right?
0: Right. Don't forget, we both graduated from Dogs, Inc. with honors.
1: Which means I can guide my human around a busy city with ease.
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1: Ready to make a difference?
0: Born ready. 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
6: We're back with Lorraine Balch-Limro, and we've been talking about her journey through colon cancer. You had community around you. How important was it to have those people that were there for you?
7: I think there were a lot of really wonderful people that were in my path. I talked to a nurse one evening, and I said, I wish I had brought my Bible with me. And she said something to comfort me. And the next day she came in and gave me a Bible that belonged to her. And she wrote an inscription in it. And I thought that was very tender and loving. And I won't forget the people along the way that really comforted me.
8: And yeah, that which was incredible help, right?
7: Yes. Oh, yes. And so that really serves to renew my spiritual beliefs every day, my religious beliefs. And it made all the difference to me in terms of being comforted during a very difficult journey.
8: Yes.
7: But there is hope. There is, and all the while there are new treatments being developed, and I think medicine has come so far. My mom was a nurse, and she would share stories after I had some recovery under my belt, share stories about her patients in the hospital that had to undergo that surgery and how it was difficult to conceal any of that from other people. And the appliances and the adhesives and all that are really so good, so that you can have a normal experience, near normal experience out in the world. But that was not the case when my mom was a nurse.
8: Yeah.
7: So wow. We are very lucky to have that.
8: Yeah, and lucky again because your mother's a nurse, so that somebody else to walk you through that in a much different, giving a different perspective while that was happening. And you write the book. What made you write the book? As you said, you were journaling, and the journaling must have helped you.
7: Yes, it certainly did. I had accumulated a whole tablet of legal pad. Believe it or not, I did not write it on the computer. I used my legal pad to journal, and because it was more portable. And after I had so much text, then I put it on the computer. Writing has always been something that helped me collect my thoughts. I was a very shy little kid. and conquered that when I was in my 30s, believe it or not. And it was my way to validate my feelings and to look back years later and to realize how far I had come emotionally and physically. So to me, it was natural. My dad also was a writer. So I learned from him that that was a really positive way to process your feelings and have something permanent, when semi-permanent, when you were finished, that you could review again.
8: Yeah, by the way, you can get Lorraine's book on Amazon, Barnes & Noble, wherever great books are sold. You can get you know, you can get it for a song for sure. And it there's so much in this book we could talk about. When you decided and you know, okay, I'm going to put it out there, I'm putting it out into the world, what did you think was important to include?
7: In the book?
8: Yeah.
7: Oh, hope. Hope most of all, and the roller coaster of feelings, excitement, not in a positive way, but negative excitement, spirituality. I wanted to weave that into my story. The importance of family and friends in supporting you. As I said, my spirituality, that we're not alone. We might think we are, but we're never alone. And that was an important message for me to incorporate in the book.
8: So for you, and we've talked about this, that there are people around you trying to lift you up in so many different ways. And you realize, I mean, there's some people have all kinds of support systems or don't think they have a support system around them. And I think that I get that from your book, that if I didn't have a support system, I would be carrying your book around anyway, because that would feel it is weaved with so much hope. I would feel that is a support for me. And I think that's intentional, right?
7: Yes. Oh, yes. Thank you, Kate, for mentioning that. Yes. I think people needed to hear that because cancer is such a scary diagnosis, and we automatically think the worst when somebody is suffering like that. But yeah, there is a next life after cancer. There can be, for those of us who are lucky. And it really makes us reevaluate where we've been and where we are today. And I thought it was imperative for me to help to support and educate others.
8: And what would you tell somebody the very first thing, because you talk about, you know, when you get the diagnosis, what happens when you, even if you don't feel well, you know, it could be something that's not as scary as cancer. What do you do with that? What was that like when you heard those words?
7: Well, I was frightened, of course, and I had difficulty sleeping. I know that my son was at the time advanced with the science fair project, and we met with a group of meteorologists from the local news channels. And that evening, I was obviously keyed into his success and his achievement, but I also had that gnawing feeling that there was something wrong, and so I could almost feel my heart beating. And thankfully, one of the doctors prescribed something that I could take to settle me down. But I remember writing about that in the book, that that having something that would help to relax me and prevent me from focusing nonstop on I have cancer, it was a godsend. And it was just a few pills that I can't remember what it was, something that took the edge off. And it really helped tremendously to get through. So I don't want to negate the importance of something that like that if you have trouble, if your ruminations are taking you to a very scary place, that there can be an adjunct, a medical adjunct to settle us down.
8: Yeah. I mean, the thing too is some people also find support with others that are going through something similar. Did you seek that out at all?
7: Yes, I did. I talked to, I think I went through the Cancer Society and they put me in touch with a woman who had gone through exactly what I had been through. And, my son, at the time also bought a book. The actress Barbara Barry had colon cancer. And at the time that became my substitute Bible. I wanted to read about that happy outcome because I wasn't so sure that was what awaited me. So having, somebody to lean on like that, either over the phone or through a book, I offered up my services at the hospital to talk to cancer patients, specifically ones that had gone through colon cancer. And unfortunately, I don't know if it was their own insecurity, but I didn't get asked to do that very much. And I really wanted to, because there's nothing like a living, breathing example of recovery in your life that would give you hope.
6: As we continue our conversation with Lorraine Balch-Limrow, how important is it to also have those resources, places where you can go when you need that info? That's next.
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3: Skydiving, bobsledding, and so much more. She didn't let her cancer colon stop her. Our guest has been Lorraine Balch-Limrow. We're talking about her journey through cancer and, of course, writing the book, I Won't Be Wearing a Bikini, But I'm Going to Keep on Swimming, A Story of Colon Cancer Survival, and telling us that you hope that you give people hope by reading your book. But you had resources, too. And when I say you had resources, through different organizations, when you need info on your diagnosis and what's next and all of that. And I imagine that helped you a lot, right?
4: Absolutely. It's sort of akin to going into a class without a syllabus. A syllabus guides you in the reading and writing assignments that you need to satisfy in order to complete the course satisfactorily. It was really vital to have that. And it's kind of like your guideposts along the way to help you on your journey.
3: Oh, yeah. Yeah. I would bet that. And for your family, and we talked about this a little bit with children, that's, you know, them having to go through it, finding your daughter's note. But what about your spouse?
4: Oh, gosh. Well, at the time of my second surgery, because of his job and somebody needed to keep us afloat while I was off on leave, he had to travel to England. And he knew that I was in safe hands. My older son at the time was able to drive, and he oversaw my care in the first few days. But when he came back, and there was a real conundrum at the airport in London, getting permission to fly back ahead of time. Even when he told them my wife is in the hospital, she just had cancer surgery, there was some question about whether they'd let him get on the plane, of all things. But when he came through my door in ICU, I decided then I really wanted to fight harder to live. It was very hard having him gone. But, you know, you want to preserve the normalcy in your household. And I understand it was part of a NASA contract, and he had to fulfill that. So I was okay while he was gone. But I really got that special drive after he came through my door.
3: Yeah. It shows you the significance of that. You talk about early detection, right? So people are afraid of colonoscopies. People are afraid to take the simple test, but you would say, what about early detection?
4: Oh, so important. A colonoscopy, they've streamlined the prep from when I had to have my first few. So it's much easier to tolerate. It's nasty. It's sweet and salty at the same time. But, you know, for the euphoria that comes when you've got a clean bill, there's no substitute for that. So I willingly, I've had about 10 of them since.
3: Wow.
4: Yeah. So, and going under is, it feels good, you know, to be super relaxed. And then you have an excuse to curl up with a good book for the rest of the day, or just take a long nap, a very long nap, sloughing off the effects of the anesthesia. But it's something that women have, they complain about breast exams and so on, but it's so very vital. And we just need to do that in our lives just to be healthy. It's really an imperative.
3: Yeah, and you see what can happen, you know, all these decades later. Would you be alive if you hadn't pursued that? Especially, I'll put it off. I feel uncomfortable and I'm tired, but tired can mean so many things. And thank goodness you did.
4: Yes, thank goodness I did. I don't think there was any question of my seeking treatment, really, because the symptoms had really intensified.
3: Yeah.
4: And I was quite ill.
3: And now when you look at colon cancer, and you mentioned this, the treatments have gotten a lot better.
4: Yes, they really have. I've heard of procedures where they do not do an incision in your abdomen. I think my doctor would want to do that to get a full picture of how did the other organs look. Was there any sign that the cancer had metastasized? So I was grateful for that. But now they're able to do it almost laparoscopically. And I think, you know, that's certainly a method in the early stages, but I felt more secure knowing that he'd have a chance to look at everything.
3: Yeah. We mentioned too that you, I'm thinking out loud to myself because it's just wiggling around in my own head, and I bet people out there are thinking about this. I'm still also thinking about the fact that, wow, you just opened these doors for you, like bobsledding, parasailing, swimming with beluga whales, taking these risks, skydiving. And, you know, age is not a factor anymore. I'm thinking, what else is on your list? What else did you check off your list? And what else have you put on that list?
4: Well, since that, I've had a couple of back surgeries. So I think I have to be a little more conservative. But we do travel a lot. This past calendar year, we were took a cruise from Barcelona to South Africa, and that was wonderful to visit the Table Mountain and to see the penguins there and be at the lowest point in Africa. It was really brisk and chilly that day that we saw the penguins. We just returned from Ireland. Fortunately, my husband had a job, and I did too, where we were able to make travel a priority. So we

0: on cancer survival. What do you hope they take away?
1: From my book or
0: from your book and our conversation?
1: Oh, yes. Well, I thank you, Kate, for helping me to reach out to more people than I ever dreamed possible. That's been just an absolutely wonderful thing. One of the hallmarks of my life, I'm sure. I wrote another book about my experiences in the hospital, working as a psychotherapist and 13 years in a psychiatric facility.
0: Wow.
1: My editor thought that it was a autobiography, and I said no. I said I worked there for 13 years helping other people with their psychiatric issues. And I think what I wanted to add too is that we get trapped by our us versus them thinking, and that really devaluates our humanity. By us versus them, I mean, well, we're Americans, they're immigrants. You know, it's them, lesser than us, or people who have money versus them who have less. And it just is very divisive. And I think we all, if we're going to survive in this world, I think we all need to be rowing in the same direction, no matter who we are. So I like to think that we're one of many and that we're not special individually, but we gather our strength from being part of a group.
0: Wow. What a perfect place to end this. Lorraine Balch-Limereau, thank you so much for sharing with us.
1: It's a pleasure.
0: Friends, thank you so much for joining us and listening to this show. We'll be back next time around. I'm Kate Delaney with another inspiring story.
2: Thank you for joining us for another awesome episode of Amazing Americans. 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
3: The Ten Cannots of William Buchner in 1916. You cannot bring about prosperity by discouraging thrift. You cannot strengthen the weak by weakening the strong. You cannot help little men by tearing down big men. You cannot lift the wage earner by pulling down the wage payer. You cannot help the poor by destroying the rich. You cannot establish sound security on borrowed money. You cannot further the brotherhood of man by inciting class hatred. You cannot keep out of trouble by spending more than you earn. You cannot build character and courage by destroying men's initiative and independence. And you cannot help men permanently by doing for them what they can and should do for themselves. 110 years later, his words prove truth never changes. 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

0: Podcast IQ is here. The weekend is here. Glad you're with us. Larry Smith here, along with producer Tony, editor Josh. A couple of great guests, as always. Listen, you're here every day because the guests are always great. One story we have talked about just a little bit, we thought we should go more in depth with, is the story of the LSU men's basketball team. Folks, practice is underway, and they don't have a full roster. I mean, we're talking games are, you know, just a month away, and yet, what's happening there with Tigers basketball? So we've got an expert insider talking about that coming up in just a moment. Also, our friend Dennis Ackerman is on the way as well. He'll be talking a little Las Vegas Raiders. Look, the team that you you wanted to love for years, and now you finally can. They are looking good for once. Kirk Cousins is doing his thing again. He's the ageless wonder. And so away we go with him and talking to DA about that. Cannot wait. Hey, let's get to a couple of headlines before we get starting. Some interesting games of note from Thursday. Two teams saw their seasons end, one team moving into the lead of their division that no one saw coming after week one. On the diamond, the only wild card series to go the distance saw the Braves and Phillies squaring off in Atlanta. Michael Harris III with a three-run homer in the first. Chris Sale came out of the bullpen on one day of rest to get the final four outs, and the Braves beat the Phillies 6-2. In eight career playoff games, Harris hitting .462 with two homers and five RBI. The Braves now, they went with the unheralded Ray Kerr as their starter. He threw 3 1/3 scoreless innings for Atlanta. Aldi Albies launched a two-run homer in the fourth. Matt Olson added a solo shot in the seventh. Braves advancing to the best-of-five division series against the L.A. Dodgers up next. The Dodgers, of course, a two-time defending champs. Over in the WNBA, the defending champion Aces back home looking to eliminate Indiana in the postseason for the second straight year. Four-time WNBA MVP Asia Wilson made sure to put her confrontation with an Indiana fan during game two of the series in her rearview mirror. 36 points for Wilson, 10 rebounds to lead the defending champs to the big win, 94-83. Teammate Chelsea Gray added 23 points. Jackie Young added 18 points, 8 rebounds, 7 assists. The Aces move on to play the winner of either Golden State or Dallas. That decisive game three is tonight in San Francisco. Kelsey Mitchell with 23 points for Indiana. Caitlin Clark, 18 points, but just 6 for 18 on the night. If you had the Cleveland Browns leading the AFC North on October 1st, you're either a rabid Browns fan or a total liar. Thursday night for the third straight game, quarterback Deshaun Watson with a winning drive for Cleveland. 4 days after he threw the winning score in the Browns' Week 3 home win over Carolina, he led the Browns on another late-game drive, this time putting them in range for the field goal, 56 yards away with 15 seconds left. Cleveland over Pittsburgh, 27-24. Watson joining Brian Sipe as the second Browns quarterback since the 1970 merger to lead a winning drive in the fourth quarter or overtime of three straight games, according to ESPN research. Listen, Brian Sipe, one of the legends in Cleveland, and Deshaun Watson, think about this. 6 weeks ago, we're wondering, why was he even here? Why was he still on the team? Why were you going with the youth movement? Clearly, he's showing he has some gas in the tank, and we didn't know it. With the win, the Browns made their first 3-1 start since 2021, moved into sole possession of the AFC North for the first time since November 9th of 2014. Time now for today's moment of awe. And in the clashes of titans over generations, this one still looms as one of the all-time greatest. October 2nd, 1968, the Cardinals and Tigers meeting in the World Series in Busch Stadium in St. Louis. You know, teams always want to send their best pitchers out for game one, and both did just that. Two pitchers who would soon be named most valuable players in their respective leagues. Denny McClain of Detroit and St. Louis superstar Bob Gibson. McClain, at just 24 years old, had won a whopping 31 games that season to earn the Cy Young Award. Gibson was a Cy Young winner in the National League, and not just victorious on that day, he was dominant, recording a World Series record 17 strikeouts as the Cardinals got the win. McClain would get the last laugh as the Tigers won the title in 7 games, and they did so on St. Louis's home field. Two legends, McClain and Gibson, combining to give us our moment of awe.
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0: Pleasure to be with us here on the show. Producer Tony is with our next guest.
8: Well, thanks so much, Larry. And, you know, before we get to our next guest, just a little bit of trivia that maybe people don't know about yet. But this season in college basketball, something a little different. The season kicks off not here in the United States, but rather overseas. In Italy, the first game of the season for the college basketball season for Division One is Notre Dame playing Villanova over in Rome. I hadn't thought about it. I just found that out earlier today. Thought it was interesting, and I'd pass it along. Now we're joined by something else. This is going to be a little unconventional conversation, shall we say. You may hear that term a few times in this. We're joined with Toy Loy Brown. He is the LSU Tigers basketball beat writer for The Advocate down there in Louisiana. Toilet, thank you for spending some time with us and talking to us about LSU.
9: Yeah, no, thanks for having me. I'm excited to chop it up.
8: And, it's an interesting take. We are so less than a month really away from the start of the season. And the last time I checked an LSU basketball roster with Bill Wade's team, I see four names. Mm-hmm. Got to be some more players coming. There's got to be something coming because you're going to have a tough time winning some games with four players down there at LSU, right?
9: Yeah, and of course, that is obviously very strange, very, I would say, rare, to put it mildly, where we're this late into the offseason. I can pretty much visualize how the season opener is going to be because that's in a month. And it seems very uncertain, which is very uncommon at this point. And I can tell you that Will Wade spoke to reporters for the first time since his hiring in March, spoke to us about a week and a half ago. And he said that he made a joke first. He said, yeah, we've been playing 2-on-2 basketball for the last couple of months here. And that's been going well. And then before we can ask a question, he said, look, guys, I have 15 players. There's reasons why I haven't released the full roster. I'm not going to go through the whole list of all 15 dudes, but just know that there's three or four guys that have some hurdles. But just know we've been practicing. I asked them directly, like, are these players signed? Are these just not, like, even more in limbo than we realize? He said, yes, they are all signed. And things have been business as usual since September 2nd when everybody was on campus and have been practicing since.
8: Now, do you think – I know there's about four international players over. Some of them have played professionally in leagues over there, which – hasn't really been a problem until this season, right? There are some leagues, especially the SEC, that are kind of cracking down on players having played in professional leagues overseas than coming here to play and playing in the G League or being drafted by the G League. When do you think that you're going to know something on some of these international players and if their eligibility is going to be confirmed or denied?
9: Yeah, no, that's the million-dollar question. So the good news is that LSU plays a exhibition game on the 8th of October, so that's next week. And Will Wade said that it's pretty likely that not everybody is going to be able to play just because of eligibility reasons. So since he didn't go into detail on which guys, and we already have a couple of ideas, I could go through the list of like 3 or 4 people, but we'll know for sure which 3 or 4 guys, maybe 5 guys, are not really eligible yet or comfortable being put out there on an official exhibition game. But he said that by the season opener, that there should be, like, at that point, which is obviously, like, that's obviously the last day, of course, unless you want to have turmoil during the season, which I'm sure he would want to avoid. Whoever's on his team is on his team by the season opener. As far as the international and just the eligibility center and when that is cleared up, he wasn't transparent on that. I'll try to ask him more if he's willing to be open about that at that exhibition. But yeah, the hope is that exhibition time comes, there's at least 7-8 dudes. And then by the season comes, obviously we'll know who these 12, 13 guys. And when he says 15, that includes a couple walk-ons, I'm sure. Another guy that probably isn't going to play that's on scholarship. So it's really about the 12 or 13 real players that are going to be in the rotation for sure, on the brink of the rotation.
8: What can you tell us about some of the international players? Because it looks like an interesting makeup. I noticed that there's a 7-1 center from Israel on the team. There's a couple other wings from other places. Is there any kind of insight that you, I mean, I'm sure you probably haven't really seen them play yet, but things that you've heard in talking to people around the program that you can tell us about some of the guys that they're trying to get into officially into the program?
9: Yeah. And I should be very transparent. I'm a basketball junkie. I watched all the international players. Even there's one that was committed. The first one that was committed, he's no longer on the team. I asked Will Wade and he confirmed, like, yeah, his name's Marcio Santos, a 6'9 Brazilian center, power forward, who is no longer committed. And it looks like the NCAA was not going to give him eligibility. But no, I watched all the international players. So I'll try to limit myself before I go into 20 minutes each person. But the international players, just to like go straight down the list. First one, center, Bryce Desaire, 6'11", French player, I believe he's 23 years old. He's likely the starting center. That's probably the big man that you'll see down low. Next person, Michael Ruzic, Croatian, 6'11", forward. He has center height, but he's very skinny. He's more likely a power forward. He's actually 20 years old, 19 going on 20, so he's actually on the younger side. The international player I'm the most excited for, if I have to choose one, Saliu Niang. 6'7", 6'6", wing, can play small forward, a little bit of power forward as well. He's from Italy, by way of Senegal. And the last one you mentioned, he's actually 7'3", the Israel center. He's the most recent Gilad Levy. I haven't watched as much clips of him because he just happened less than a few weeks ago. And I've been covering a little bit of football here, so I've been deep dived his game in Spain. Right. But I would say though, he is the least sort of accomplished out of the international players. He's played at the lowest level, just most recently coming into the season. And I have to say, besides Levy, the 7'3" guy, all three of those dudes, Michael Ruzic, Saliu Niang, and Bryce Desaire, like all of those guys, I'll say two of them are definitely starters, at least most likely going to be starters. And Ruzic, who's probably not going to start, unless something else changes amongst the roster, of course. He's also very talented, where he was actually at the NBA Draft Combine in 2025 and was the youngest player at the NBA Draft Combine. Didn't go through the NBA draft process, just tested the waters and returned to Europe. But this is a talented international like group of players, a talented crop, where these players, like at least two of them, especially Saliu Niang, if things go right, like he could be an all-SEC type of player. In terms of being all around, not just a decent scorer, but a top-notch defender, get rebounds, athlete type of player.
8: Now, the football program faced some recent backlash before the season started when they were trying to get a couple guys who'd been in NFL camps, had gone through the whole deal, and tried to get them on the team. And part of that backlash came from the SEC itself, saying that we're not going to be part of, as a league, be part of people going to camp, signing professional contracts, and then coming back to college. Any concerns with any of that around the basketball team has weighed out? Do you think that when they get around to releasing this whole roster, is there any thought that you think might come from the SEC, from the league itself, as a backlash to LSU trying to get some of these guys on campus and on the team?
9: Yes, there is. And it's particularly with RJ Lewis. That's the most controversial player that LSU is trying to add, or Will Wade is trying to add, where he was a former St. John's player, played 3 years in college, and then went to the NBA draft. He signed an NBA contract, didn't play in the NBA G League, but played 3 NBA preseason games, and now wants to come back to college here. He had to get a preliminary injunction, which he was granted, so legally he's eligible. But the SEC, I think a day afterwards, said, hey, we're implementing these new rules on the fly here, that if you signed the NBA contract, didn't exit the NBA draft, ever been listed on a professional roster here, like you just can't come back to college basketball. So that'll be the major hurdle as it stands right now with getting that player. And RJ Lewis, as much as I like talked about like the couple of the international players, RJ Lewis will be the piece that would make this a potentially, if things work out and with him being on the team, LSU would have in my opinion, a top 15 talent roster if they have RJ Lewis on the squad, because he's a former second team All-American, Big East Player of the Year, that he's 23 now or going on 23, 6'7". High level scorer, pretty good defender as well, and just is a proven like talent. So he is someone that the SEC, it's probably more likely that he is going to have the hardest challenge to get eligible or get allowed to play in this conference.
8: Yeah, I think that's kind of where the SEC is at with their new rules and limiting things like this. If they don't, how much stock has Coach Wade, do you think, put into having RJ Lewis on the team? And like you said, if he is, you're maybe looking at a top 15-20 team, which could translate, depending on how the season plays out, into a top 4 seed, you know, getting one of those 1-4 seeds in the NCAA tournament. If it doesn't pan out, does this team still have the makings of at least a tournament team, do you think, going forward as we get towards March?
9: Yeah, no. So from my understanding, just to be transparent, when we last spoke to Wade, he didn't even say RJ Lewis's name. He just said, you know who I'm talking about when talking about the player that has the biggest hurdles, that obviously went through the NBA draft and had to go through. Like I was in the courtroom with Will Wade, with RJ Lewis, when it was granted his preliminary injunction. So he's even extra cautious, even saying his name out loud publicly as he deals with the SEC behind closed doors, I'm sure. And the NCAA overall. But if they don't have RJ, it's a big blow. They're not a top 15 roster at that point, because they have to find scoring outside of him. And a couple of these international players, specifically Sal Niang and Michael Ruzic, they're talented and they honestly could like make the NBA at some point, not be high level NBA players, but just be on rosters because they're just that good in terms of their talent level. Sal Niang was actually drafted in the second round. He never played in the NBA or signed a contract, but he technically had his draft rights taken, I think, by the Cleveland Cavaliers with the 58th pick. So that just shows you his level of talent. But with that being said, he's not as good as RJ will be in terms of college basketball when it comes to being an 18-plus point per game scorer who can hit those big-time shots, as well as he's a pretty good defender too, which is not really discussed. I will say, though, they are still an NCAA tournament team, assuming they have the international players, but no RJ Lewis. Donovan Dent, he's one of the fifth-year players that they added who has the temporary restraining order, which means that he's eligible. He's among the fifth years that are currently eligible to play college basketball. And Donovan Dent, he's an All-American level player as well. I believe his last year at New Mexico, his junior season, he was an AP All-American honorable mention, but he led them to the NCAA tournament, actually like 20 points, 5 assists. He's an unreal passer, unreal playmaker, I think. Will Wade compared him to Tremont Waters. LSU fans will definitely know that name. He was a former high-level scorer. He's bigger than Tremont Waters, too. Tremont was about 5'9 or 5'10. Donovan Dent's about 6'2 with a strong build. And also Sky Clark. He's another UCLA transfer who played with Donovan Dent. another fifth-year player who honestly is a little bit underrated. He came in as a point guard in college basketball and sort of morphed into an awesome off-ball scorer. 6'3", 210 pounds, very, very stocky. So he's not going to get bullied by even taller guards. And he's an elite shooter who has the chemistry with that. So the short of it is that there are some other transfers that are on this team that look like they're more likely to be on this roster for sure. That even without RJ, this team should be tournament quality.
8: Makes sense. This is the second time around for Wade here at LSU.
9: Mm-hmm.
8: As you've been out and about in the community, and I'm sure you know the area, what's the fans' reaction? We got about a minute left here. What's the fans' reaction been to having Wade back?
9: Oh, they love it. This is what they dreamed of when I first got this job in 2024, covering LSU. I had no connection to Louisiana beforehand, but as soon as I got here, less than maybe a week or two, and I heard Will Wade's name like just being muttered around. And that was back when he was still at McNeese State before he went to NC State and obviously left them after a season. So the fans love it. They're thrilled. They trust Will Wade because he has given them a reason not to trust him. And also, just to be frank, he's fun. He kind of fits the culture of us against the world, us against the people that doubt us. And I like to embrace Louisiana, even though I'm not from Louisiana. Will Wade says, like, I think he's from Tennessee, if I'm not mistaken. He says Louisiana's home. So that's all the makings that brews the use of Louisiana term. That's a gumbo that's mixed with all the right ingredients to make people love him. And if he wins games, then that's going to just be even more fire to that.
8: Absolutely. Toile, thank you so much for joining us. This has been a great conversation. Really enjoyed kind of diving into this LSU basketball program. I'm sure we'll be calling on you as we get closer to the season. And then once the season starts, as things are kind of progressing there in LSU, really appreciate it. You can follow Toile down there in LSU or anywhere, basically, you know, online everywhere. Now the Advocate paper, catch his stuff. I'm sure he'll give you some great information, especially if you're an LSU fan. Thank you so much for joining us today. Really appreciate it.
9: Yep. Thanks for having me.
8: We're going to take a quick break on the Sports IQ, but we'll be back with more right after this.
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0: Things are crazy in the college sports world. There have been more court cases in 2026 to deal with college sports than you can shake a stick at. Mississippi State currently 4-0. Who had that on their bingo card? One week ago, the Oklahoma State Cowboys just looked horrible at a loss to Tulsa. And then the next week, they pin a loss on Oregon, one of the team's favorite to possibly win the national title this year. We are certainly living in a bizarro world. And then came along the Louisiana State Regents. Could a few of Louisiana's group of six football programs drop down to the FCS level? That's what one member of the Louisiana Board of Regents wants to see as budget deficits at those schools increase. Shreveport attorney Wilbert Pryor calling on Louisiana Tech, Louisiana, and Louisiana Monroe to take a slice of humble pie during the board's budget hearings. This was back on September 22nd. Those schools currently play at the FBS level, where the cost to compete is obviously at higher level, and those costs rise every year. And Pryor believes a step down is necessary to improve their finances. Here's a quote from Pryor. Schools that are trying to play Division I, that's just a sinking hole trying to play Division I ball. I don't think much of the public would know the difference if they all played the same level, and it seems like they have to have a self-realization and put a humble cap on. They have to have a humble pie, end quote. Budget deficits at each school have hit astronomical numbers. ULM faces a $10 million deficit, Louisiana Tech a $17 million debt, and Louisiana deficit is the highest at $20 million. Other regions express concern about budget deficits at those universities, particularly as it pertains to the football program. David Albury said the current trajectory is not sustainable. Dallas L. Hickson said, quote, it's going to hurt worse, end quote, if no changes are made. And this could get quite interesting in the coming months, and not just for Louisiana, but other places where schools have moved up from lower levels to try and get a slice of the FBS pie. It has become an expensive venture. And so while we're having this conversation, listen, don't fool yourself. Again, there are more to come. There's no question. But Louisiana is where it's going to start, it looks like. A couple of NBA notes from the past 24 hours. Jalen Duran and the Detroit Pistons officially ending their restricted free agency standoff Thursday night. The All-Star Center agreeing to a five-year, $200 million deal, according to ESPN. The 22-year-old coming off a third-team All-NBA season had until midnight to accept a $9.6 million qualifying offer or sign a long-term deal with the franchise. Duran and the Pistons have been engaged in contentious negotiations since the end of the season, but reached an agreement just a few days after the team began training camp. He was eligible for a five-year, $287 million max salary, but after disappointing performance in the postseason, their offer from Detroit came in at much less than that. Instead of taking a major risk by signing the qualifying offer, which would have allowed him to become an unrestricted free agent in 2027, Duran is re-upped with the franchise that selected him number 13 overall in the 2022 draft. So I feel bad for him that he'll only make $40 million a year instead of $45 million a year. Yeah, something like that. I don't know. I can't add that. Mathing's hard. From Portland, we get this nugget. The Trailblazers firing the new play-by-play voice, Braden Bell, hours after hiring him, the team announced. He was slated to replace a longtime broadcaster, Kevin Calabro, in the role. But after hiring, the Blazers discovered racist and misogynistic posts on his existing social media account. Bell, 29 years old, the post came out when he was a teenager back in 2012 and 2013. They released the following statement. The Portland Trailblazers have zero tolerance for racist, sexist, or harmful comments. Social media posts made by our recently announced play-by-play broadcaster are in clear violation of team and league policies, as well as our values and expectations. Therefore, we will not be moving forward with this broadcaster. I've told my kids, who are both adults now, so many times, I will tell you, you can't just put any thought on social media because it's going to come back at some point. People can read that stuff. It's out in the public. Dude, I know he was 12, 13. I get it. He was a teenager. Still can't do it. Sorry. It's just, and email me, sportsiqls@gmail.com, and I'll tell you why. I mean, we broadcasters, we just can't do that. NHL, if you're a hockey fan and you love to see high scoring games, you had a blast in Vancouver last night. Connor McDavid scored a goal and had four assists. Edmonton building a 6-goal lead and held on for a 9-7 win over Vancouver. Evan Bouchard with the goal and two assists for the Oilers to become the first defenseman in NHL history with 8 points, 4 goals and 4 assists in his first 2 games of the season. He had 3 goals and 2 assists in the Oilers' season opening 6-5 loss to the Canucks on Tuesday. Edmonton getting two goals and an assist from Leon Draisaitl. Owen Michaels also scored his first NHL goal. Ryan Shea scored his first in an Oilers uniform. A lot of scoring. In two games so far, the Oilers have scored 14 goals. Hopefully, if you play fantasy hockey, you have some Oilers on your team. All right, we get back to talking football with Dennis Ackerman up next.
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0: Producer Tony is with our next guest.
6: Well, thanks, Larry. And, you know, this NFL season so far has just been a little bit topsy-turvy, right? There's some teams we thought were not going to do so much winning that are starting off great. There's some teams we thought that should be at the top of the league, i.e. LA Rams, struggling a little bit right now. People didn't see that coming. There's so many things going on. It's like the injuries are mounting. But one team that is off to a fantastic start after a few years of really struggling are the Las Vegas Raiders. And we're happy to have our good friend Dennis Ackerman from the Believe in Raiders podcast on again to talk about this start. Dennis, this could not have gone scripted any better for the Raiders at this point.
7: Oh, Tony, you are so correct. The Raiders are one of three teams left in the AFC who are still undefeated. The Kansas City Chiefs, who the Raiders have at home on Sunday, and your Buffalo Bills, Tony. So how about that for the Raiders? I mean, you and I talked before the season a couple times, Tony, and I said, okay, I believe they'll be 1-2. And honestly, going into November, Tony, they might have just one win because their schedule is so difficult. But as you said, some of the surprising teams, how about the LA Chargers 0-3? I didn't expect the Raiders to go on the road in week two and knock off the Chargers, which they did. And then follow that up. New Orleans is 1-2, Tony, but I think the Saints are better than their record. And for the Raiders to go into New Orleans, be down 27-16 in the third quarter, usually that would go sideways for the silver and black, yet they found a way to get the victory. And hey, here they are, 3-0 with the Kansas City Chiefs coming to town.
6: You know, Kirk Cousins got a really bad rap the last couple of years, especially in his time in Atlanta. Things didn't go right. He would have some great games, but then he would have some really awful games. But he has really been, I think, just watching it, and I've watched a good part of all of their games so far, such a steadying influence on a very young team, which is exactly what they needed.
7: Yeah, Tony. I mean, I remember his tenure in Atlanta. When they signed him, everybody's like, oh, the Falcons have their quarterback. Then they draft Michael Penix Jr., and you're like, what is Atlanta doing? And then let's face it, you live in Georgia. Kirk Cousins' 2 years there was very up and down like a roller coaster. I think that's the best way to describe it. So we all know the Raiders signed Kirk to mentor the number one overall pick, Fernando Mendoza. Well, Cousins is 38. You know, his head coach, Clint Kubiak, is 39. How crazy is that? But Tony, you're right. I mean, Cousins has come in. He's throwing 9 touchdown passes through the first 3 games. He's thrown 3 interceptions. I was a little skeptical that he couldn't throw the ball down the field, especially after last year in week 1. But no, he's even throwing the ball down the field, connecting with Trey Tucker, the Raiders speedster wide receiver. Brock Bowers, he has him back. Brock had 10 receptions in his first game on Sunday against New Orleans. But the running game has been a little bit up and down. The Raiders really don't have a true number one wide receiver. I mean, Brock Bowers, we know, Tony, is one of the best tight ends in all of football when he's healthy. But right, Kirk Cousins, even despite all that, he still, like I said, has thrown 9 touchdown passes with only 3 interceptions. I think he's far exceeded expectations. And guess what? We didn't really hear a lot or see a lot of cutaways of Fernando Mendoza on the sideline against New Orleans, because you know why? Cousins is playing well and the Raiders are winning.
6: Yeah, so you keep riding that pony for as long as it goes and see where it can get you, and you don't rush Mendoza, which I think is the best thing. Look, we're seeing some of those quarterbacks get rushed into jobs that they're not quite ready for, and what happens to them and how difficult it is to rebound. There's so many quarterbacks that, look, they may have had talent. We just may never know because they were on such bad teams and got thrown into the fire. Look, it took Sam Darnold 7-8 years to finally right his ship and become a successful quarterback. I think this is absolutely the best way that the Raiders could have handled Fernando Mendoza at this point. Let him sit, watch, and learn.
7: Yeah, Tony, I couldn't agree with you more. I mean, you and I have talked about this. You and I are a little old school. We want to see our quarterback. Hey, just, you know, we're going to take you number one, but we want you just to sit and learn what it means and find out what it means to be a professional quarterback, not only on the field, but off the field as well. All the preparation leading up to Sunday or Sunday or Monday, whenever you might be playing. And Tony, you and I talked before. I was like, okay, I kind of had circled November 1st against the New York Jets when we might see Fernando Mendoza, because honestly, I thought at that point, 2 months into the season, the Raiders might have 1 or 2 wins. They got a difficult schedule. Don't throw them into the wolves against some of these, you know, teams that are really, really good. And the Jets, I thought, would be a soft landing spot. But hey, look, man, as long as the Raiders continue to win, Kirk Cousins is going to be under center and shotgun for the silver and black. And I think the more that Mendoza can learn under Cousins, because I think Cousins is being a very good mentor. He knows why he was brought in here, Tony. And he even admitted, yeah, he goes, look, I'm a placeholder. But, you know, as long as the Raiders are winning, Kirk, you're the man. And Fernando could sit and learn. And if he has to sit the whole season, that's a good thing, because that means the Raiders are winning, Tony. And they haven't done a lot of that over the last 2 decades.
6: And that is really important, I think, for this fan base out in Vegas. Look, Raider fans traditionally for the last 40 years have been some of the most passionate, most diehard. They follow their team, win, lose, or draw. They come out in numbers. And I think building that base in Vegas is going to be key. And winning obviously helps that.
7: Oh, no doubt, Tony. I mean, since they relocated to Vegas in 2020, they made the playoffs once in 2021, and that was the disastrous year when Gruden was let go. Rich Bisaccia came in as the interim head coach, and a lot of people thought, you know what, Bisaccia should have got the job instead. The Raiders went in a different direction and brought in Josh McDaniels, and that was a complete disaster. I mean, they've just gone through head coach after head coach. Antonio Pierce, Pete Carroll last year, we all know how that went. So, you know, the Raiders do have a brand, Tony, and they do have great fans. But Vegas is an entertainment town, and if you're not winning, people aren't going to go. And I mean, for the last couple of years, you look at some of these Raider home games, it's half silver and black in the stands and half the visiting color. I mean, the Chiefs, the Broncos, I mean, Vegas is a destination. Okay, let's go to Vegas for the weekend, and we'll take in the Raiders game on Sunday, whoever there might be playing. So hopefully the fact that they've gotten off to a good start can kind of turn those home games more into silver and black. It's never going to be like it was in Oakland. That was just a rabid fan base in there, and it'll never be the love affair they had. But my goodness, you don't want your home stadium being half visiting colors. You want a true home field advantage, and they really have not had that the last 3-4 years.
6: What I like about the Raiders and their offense and the way they've put things together is they're playing a lot more of that 12-13 personnel, the double tight ends. Look, Brock Bowers is tremendous, but even when Brock was out, they were still committed to that double tight end look. Michael Meyer has gotten off to a pretty good start there for the Raiders. He's performing well. Bowers is in a class by himself. Look, the guy's an amazing specimen. He's an amazing talent. Keeping him healthy can go a long way, and it's such a security blanket for any quarterback, especially a quarterback like Cousins.
7: Yeah, we always say, Tony, what's a quarterback's best friend? a tight end and a good running game, because their good running game could set up the play action pass. And look, Brock, we just talked about, I mean, Brock Bowers, his first game back after missing the first two, had 10 receptions. And yeah, I'm always been a big fan of Michael Mayer. Now, he probably hasn't lived up to the expectations. He started to come on towards the end of last year. Now, the Raiders didn't want to let him get away. They signed him to a contract extension right before the season started. And he's played well. I think he's very talented. You're familiar with him. He's a Notre Dame guy. He's been around the league for a while now. So I've always been very high on him. I don't think he's reached his full potential yet. I still think he's very good. He's not a Brock Bowers, but I think he's a very solid number two tight end. And I would say probably the strength of this football team is probably that tight end room for the silver and black, Tony.
6: Yeah, absolutely. And the other thing about Myers is he's not afraid to block. Bowers right. will block, but he's not built like Myers. A little more sturdy. He's a little bigger guy. He's a little bigger in the upper body. Doesn't have the speed that Bowers has, but he can block and really help out that offense. And, you know, even on the other side of the ball, the defense has been causing turnovers. They've been getting after people. That front four has looked really good through 3 weeks.
7: Okay, we know Max Crosby's going to Max Crosby, as they like to say. But, Tony, the Raiders went on a spending spree in the offseason. General Manager John Spytek had a lot of cap space. He used a lot of that money. And I'll tell you what, the biggest free agent signing after three games is N'Kobe Dean. They got him from the Philadelphia Eagles. He's a linebacker. Tony leads the team in tackles. Do you know he has forced a fumble in all three games? And he secured the Raider victory by forcing another fumble against the New Orleans Saints. Tony, the Saints turned it over four times in the fourth quarter against the Raiders. And that allowed them to rally from down 27-16 to pull out that victory. Against the Chargers in week two, Tony, the Raiders defense forced six fumbles. I think it would tie like an all-time NFL record. I couldn't believe it. I was like, they forced six fumbles? And there's another kid. He's a starting cornerback now. He's a rookie out of Cal. He was a fifth-round pick. Hezekiah Masses. Tony, he has three picks in three games. And he's the only reason why he's starting, because Darian Porter, the starting cornerback, went down for an injury. You know, the Raiders took Jermaine McCoy in the fourth round out of Tennessee, and a lot of people thought, oh, this kid's a steal. He's got first-round talent, but he's been hurt. But Masses is the one, Tony, a fifth-round pick, three interceptions and two starts. Pretty impressive. Those are a couple names to watch on the Raiders' defense.
6: Well, that's always key, is can you find players in the later rounds that can become contributing members? Can they become starters? Look, if they make all pro or something, that's phenomenal. That's how you know you've really arrived. You know, Dennis, I'd love to give your thought. There's one thing that's been interested to me about the NFL lately. You know, you look at the Eagles for a great example. 2 years ago, won the Super Bowl. Defense led the way. Now you got to go out and you got to pay Jalen Hurts. You got to pay a bunch of people, and you got to make decisions on who you keep and who you let go. Case in point, N'Kobe Dean. Look, in the old days, 40 years ago, would N'Kobe Dean have been available the way he played his first 3 or 4 years in Philly? Absolutely not. He'd have been an Eagle for life. But that's the modern NFL. You know, and that's the key, is we're spreading out that talent over more teams.
7: You know, Tony, something interesting, and I don't think he really gets enough credit for this. Why do you think the New England Patriots were good for two decades? Because Tom Brady took pay cuts, and he allowed the Patriots to fill out the rest of that roster. I mean, Tony, these quarterbacks are making $50, $60 million a year, and that's taking up a good portion of your salary cap. And that's why so many teams want these quarterbacks on rookie deals, because then you could spread out the wealth and fill in the gaps on the rest of your roster. But when you're extending these quarterbacks to these huge extensions, well, you got to make cuts on this side of the ball. You got to make cuts at this position. We can't re-sign this guy. Who do we bring back? Do we bring back the offensive lineman or somebody else, a key member of our team? It's just you make these hard choices. But look, Tom Brady took so many, you know, hometown discounts that the Patriots were relevant for the entire time he was there in New England.
6: Yeah, I mean, it was a two-decade run because he did just that. Look, the Packers are a classic example. I'm a Packer fan. They're paying Micah Parsons and Jordan Love, and it's eating up over half of their cap.
7: Yeah.
6: That's not sustainable. Take a look at their offensive line, and now they're trying out, they're trotting out every retread they can find on the NFL waiver wire to try to get somebody who can help keep the guy you're paying $55 million to upright, because he's getting murdered.
7: I know, Tony, look, you know, we know everything starts in the trenches. If you don't have an offensive line that can block for your quarterback and open up holes for the running game, the offense just is not going to work. You know, think back to the Super Bowl, Patrick Mahomes against Tampa Bay. That offensive line was decimated for the Chiefs in the Super Bowl. And he had no time, and Tampa Bay walked all over him because they made life miserable because they simply couldn't block for him. It just all begins in the trenches. And if you don't have anybody who can block, you're in a hell of a lot of trouble.
6: Yeah, you are in big troubles. And that's, you know, what I liked is the Raiders went out and invested in that line. Even though they knew they were going to have Cousins, you know, there you could have made some splashier, you know, find some wide receivers, maybe some edge rushers, some other folks. But they invested in the offensive line because they realized, look, last year was not good, and it started up front. If you can't get push, if you can't protect, it's going to be a long day. I don't care who you are.
7: Yeah, the Raiders had the worst offensive line last year, Tony. They gave up 60-something sacks. And then Tyler Lindebaum, they made him the highest-paid center ever coming over from the Baltimore Ravens. They did get healthy as well. Colton Miller, who a few years ago was one of the better tackles. He's had a couple of injury-riddled seasons, but he's back. He appears to be healthy. Jackson Powers-Johnson at right guard. He had missed some time his first couple of years. He appears to be healthy. They stuck with DJ Glaze, the right tackle. Whatever he did in the offseason, the coaching, whatever it has been, but his play has definitely been better. So, yeah, I mean, they made a free agent signing. They got some guys healthy, and a couple guys came back who are playing better. But look, they're providing – I mean, Kirk Cousins ain't the most mobile guy, Tony, at 38 years old.
6: No,
7: so
6: he's not.
7: They're keeping him upright. They're still struggling a little bit with the ground game. I think that'll come around. But, look, the offensive line has improved tenfold. And that's one of the reasons why they're averaging almost 30 points a game right now through the first 3 weeks.
6: Absolutely. You know, we talked before the season, and, you know, we had talked about the Raiders, and we thought, okay, if this is a team that can win 4 or 5 games, be competitive, it'd be a successful season. Now, I mean, you really got to start thinking. We talked about this before we came on the air. 86% of teams that make 3-0, start 3-0, make the playoffs. There's a chance of the postseason for this Raider team. It may not happen, but at least the chance is there.
7: Right, Tony. I think that's all you can ask for. But if you look at the Raiders' next 4 games, this is going to dictate a lot where their season's going to go. At home against Kansas City on Sunday. Then they have to go all the way across country at New England. I know New England is struggling right now, in particular Drake May at quarterback. But then they come home for back-to-back home games against Buffalo and the Rams. This is a difficult 4-game stretch, Tony. So we'll see. I mean, could they go on 4? Absolutely. Then you're staring at 3-4. Could they maybe... I mean, you and I always know this. You always win a game on your schedule you don't think you're going to, and you always lose one you don't think you're going to. So let's just say, worst case scenario, they came out 4-3. I think if you asked any Raider fan before the season start, hey, not quite halfway through the year, you're going to be 4-3. Where the hell do I sign up? You know?
6: Absolutely. Yeah. I mean, I think that's key. Dennis, thank you so much. Yeah, again, Dennis Ackerman, he is the co-host of the Believe in Raiders podcast. Check it out wherever you get your podcast. If you're a Raider fan, no better information can be found. We love having you on the show. Really appreciate you, my friend. We go back a long way, and we'll keep doing it. We'll keep talking to you, and hopefully the Raiders keep making some noise.
7: Sounds good, Tony. Thanks so much for having me. Greatly appreciate it.
6: We're going to take a quick time out here on the Sports IQ, but we'll be back with more right after this.
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0: Okay, folks, hang on just a second here. He's almost back. See, he's got a plate of something steaming. He's going to eat while he does this final segment here. Producer Tony is right here, ready to serve us both up some humble pie. Tony, give me some of that.
6: Yeah, I mean, I've got a big plate of humble pie because I'll tell you what, Larry, we talked about it a few weeks ago. After week one of the NFL season, I was absolutely convinced that the Browns were going to challenge the Lions for that 0-17 mark. Okay, I was wrong. I'm thinking a big spoonful. Hang on. Okay, got some humble pie there. You know, I was really, really wrong because I thought this team might go winless, and I thought 3 wins was going to be a heck of a season. Well, you've made that so far, Cleveland. You've done so well this far. Look, I don't know who signed what with who for future whatevers. You know, live souls, but right now Cleveland at 3-1, man, they look really good. The defense is playing well, and I don't know where they found this Deshaun Watson, but it looks like the Deshaun Watson we saw at Clemson 10-15 years ago.
0: Yeah, for those folks old enough to remember the movie Angel Hearts, Johnny Angel? Johnny Favorite? Harry Angel out there? Robert De Niro is waiting with really long fingernails to talk to you. I'm with you. I'm right there with you. I thought this team was going nowhere. I remember that head coach Todd Monken taking, it was one of the announcers made a comment about Cleveland, and he came out, was really nasty, after they got that win, right away, and just said, hey, you know, blank you, right? I mean, he was not happy about that, but look, I mean, it's a Cleveland franchise that's done.

0: decent. Like I said, Deshaun Watson's playing better than I've seen him play in years. And they've got some wideouts out there. Boston's having a good season. Harold Fannin is a beast there at tight end. What a great pickup that was. What a great draft choice that was for Cleveland. You know, if they can keep things going in the right track, we've seen a lot stranger things happen in the last 5 to 10 years in the NFL. You just never know what kind of teams come. Can you imagine, you know, the potential playoffs for in the AFC right now, if Cleveland makes it, if the Vegas Raiders make it, you know, and teams like New England maybe don't, who is not playing real well right now. And they've got more people on injured reserve than they had all of last season that we talked about earlier in this week. So, yeah, things are a little bit crazy right now in the NFL. I mean, look at what's happening. Larry, look what's happening in Green Bay. They're signing offensive linemen like it's going out of style because somebody finally woke up in Packerland and went, wow, we have the 7 blocks of silly putty standing in front of Jordan Love instead of the 7 blocks of granite. So now they're taking on anybody who has a pulse to play offensive line. And I'm interested to see this Sunday how many of those guys play. I'm betting at least 2 of them wind up starting for Green Bay this weekend.
1: Yeah, that's very possible. Speaking of the Raiders, another team, the big surprise, 3-0 and hosting the 3-0 Chiefs in what's turned out to be the marquee game of the weekend. You know, listen, again, the season started, we thought that is probably a Chiefs win as the resurgent Chiefs, the dynasty trying to add one more, you know, jewel to their crown, right? Instead, now this is a challenge. The Raiders come in again, 3-0 and new life under Kirk Cousins.
0: Yeah, I mean, they're playing really well. I was scrolling through, you know, one of the social media platforms and came upon some reels of old Chiefs Raiders highlights, you know, where Ben Davidson throws Len Dawson to the ground and starts a brawl. Yeah. And I'm looking forward this Sunday to seeing a good Chiefs Raiders important matchup, 2 undefeated teams, and see how it works out. It's just been a crazy start to the NFL season.
1: Yeah, yeah, and we're right there for all of it. So a good start with Cleveland, and now we see how it goes this weekend. Hey, we're out of time. Make sure you have a fantastic and safe weekend. Enjoy some friends and family while you're at it. We will see you back here on Monday on the Sports IQ with Larry Smith.
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1: President Trump rallies Republican voters in Mobile, Alabama. I'm Ann Carrick, Fox News. The midterm election's about a month away.
2: President Trump praising GOP candidates in Alabama.
3: Vote for more money in your pockets, bigger paychecks for your families, lower taxes, less crime, more Alabama still, and more Alabama shipyards.
2: Addressing costs amid the war with Iran.
3: It's going to end very soon, probably right after the election. But as soon as it does end, oil prices will come tumbling down.
2: Noting European leaders agreed to release a massive amount of diesel oil stockpiles to help alleviate high prices after an emergency meeting of the group of seven leaders. And again, pledging to send American adults $5,000 if Republicans retain control of the House and Senate in the midterm elections. Kristen Goodwin, Fox News.
1: The stop is part of the president's midterm campaign tour to promote Republicans. He made stops in Oklahoma and Texas on Thursday. A former Cornell University student filing a civil lawsuit against the school. She says she was drugged and gang raped in 2024 by members of the Chi Phi fraternity. Fox's Eric Sean.
4: The reports say that the Cornell student did tell the campus police that she was raped, but it seems that someone withheld that. New York Governor Kathy Hochul now appointing State Attorney General Tish James to investigate the Cornell co-ed identified as Jane Doe in court documents. Her claims that in 2024, she was drunk and drugged when seven members of the Chi Phi fraternity raped her for hours at the frat house. She gave a statement to Cornell University police, and new reports say that she did tell them she was raped, but that may not have been passed on to the district attorney.
1: The DA, Matthew Van Houten, initially did not bring charges because the statement given to Cornell University allegedly reported she agreed to the sexual activity. 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
1: The captain of the Fly Dubai airplane that made the emergency landing earlier this week, Captain Smeet Makhtar, told the Indian Prime Minister the details on how he fought for his life following the attack in the cockpit. Fox's Christina Coleman.
18: He says he fought to open the door to the cockpit, even though the co-pilot had stabbed him mid-air during a violent attack. He says he got that door open and he was grateful that others were able to help out. And Israeli Prime Minister Benjamin Netanyahu shared his beliefs on the co-pilot's intentions.
19: We are investigating now whether he was sent, and whoever sent him will pay a high price.
18: And investigators are also trying to figure out if this co-pilot was working with anyone else to carry out this attack.
1: The UAE prosecutor general alleges the first officer attempted to carry out a terrorist attack during the flight. At least 10 people are injured, two in critical condition, after the driver of a vehicle plowed into the crowd standing in the road to cheer on the Newcastle Knights rugby team. Police confirming it was not a terrorist attack. Counterterrorism Minister Yasmin Katli urges fans to be careful in the wake of the accident.
20: Please drive responsibly. Take your time. We want everybody to enjoy themselves and help in celebrating what the Newcastle Knights have achieved.
1: Multiple reports stating the incident came after an 18-year-old driver was driving erratically to try and get the crowd excited when he lost control of the vehicle. South Korea reports another ballistic missile fired by North Korea toward the sea, the latest in a run of tests during heightened tensions after a landmine blast injured three South Korean soldiers. Kim Yo-jong, the leader's sister and possibly the second most powerful figure in Pyongyang, dismissed Seoul's demands Friday over the mine blast as utterly pathetic, adding the North intends to cut ties with the South forever. Japanese broadcaster NHK reported the missiles likely landed outside the country's exclusive economic zone.
17: 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Text LEAVE to 402-479-1400 to win with KLIN. 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
9: Sunshine will continue on your Saturday, and temperature-wise, it should be a little bit warmer in the afternoon. We'll look for a high temperature near 73 with a south wind 10 to 20 and gusts to 30 miles per hour. Mainly clear skies Saturday night, 52 the overnight low. Mostly sunny, continued pleasant on Sunday with a high near 71. From the 1011 Severe Weather Center, I'm Chief Meteorologist Brett Anderson.
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17: 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It's 7:06. 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
12: Happy Saturday. Welcome on board. Let's hang out a while. You probably have not heard of Ian McGilchrist. Oh, he's a super cool dude. Ian McGilchrist is a psychiatrist, a philosopher, a neuroscientist. He's been on the faculty at Oxford and Johns Hopkins, and he has a theory about brain lateralization. So, do you know this, my friends? Your brain has two hemispheres, left and right. And he believes that those provide two very different ways of apprehending reality. And he believes you developed two hemispheres because earlier in evolution, we had to hunt for food. And so you needed one part of your brain that could focus on a narrow goal, that could focus in on that grain of corn or that berry that you had to acquire. You needed that form of thinking, but you needed another part of your brain staying vigilant for possible attacks, another part of your brain that was staying open to the whole picture, seeing anything novel developing around you. Now we have these two hemispheres. But get this. He believes in modern society, we are radically overemphasizing the left hemisphere. Through our type of economics, politics, institutions, education, scientific endeavors, we highlight the left hemisphere, which focuses on manipulation, control, analysis, instrumental gains. The right hemisphere, which focuses on relationships, process, wholeness, things that are connected, ambiguity, meaning, purpose, that we don't emphasize that enough anymore. And we fall into simplistic, instrumental thinking, just trying to manipulate and control everything. Well, if you look at all of life or experience all of life through your left hemisphere, you'll miss some of the deepest things, the most beautiful things, spirituality, relationships, love. Well, this is a simple point I'm trying to make today. Bring in the right side of your brain as well. Bring in some love and purpose and hope and meaning. And I do hope that you're having that in your life. So listen, that's my thought. But today I've got Brent Comstock in the booth. Hey, Brent.
13: How's it going?
12: It's great. Hey, it's good to have you here because I've, you know, we shake hands, we say hi a bunch, I see you at church, etc. Yeah. We've never sat down and talked.
13: I'm looking forward to it.
12: Me too. So listen, I know when you're giving a little speech or you're appearing, people will give your bio, but I prefer to hear someone sort of give their own biographical sketch. Like, if you had to tell the story in a few minutes, who's Brent Comstock?
13: Yeah, well, it's a lot easier to share now that I've been sharing it for about the past year and a half on a weekly basis, talking about our company and talking about the campaign we're running. But I think more importantly, I'm someone who cares about relationships, and I'm a small-town kid.
12: Right hemisphere.
13: Right hemisphere.
12: Nice.
13: So I'm all on board now.
12: So you're small-town.
13: Small-town. Grew up in Auburn, small-town in southeast Nebraska. Dad's a plumber. Mom's a special ed teacher. And, you know, it's so interesting as my career has grown, as I moved to Lincoln in 2017, the number of relationships and the number of ways in which small town Nebraska finds its way into my work and into life, it's just a reminder that people matter.
12: No, I love this because I'm not small town. And I always feel like I have a bit of a deficit because of it. I mean, here in Lincoln, you experience a lot of people that have moved in from small towns.
13: Yeah.
12: And you're right. There's a genuineness, a type of relationality.
13: Yeah.
12: To that. Well, so you grew up in a small town.
13: Grew up in a small town. And as I was thinking about, where do I go to college? What do I do? What do I want to be when I grow up? I knew that I liked to solve problems, but I also knew that I didn't want to go into the family plumbing business. I didn't like that problem solving. My sister and I had done that job. We were done with that.
12: Oh, had you fixing the toilets at home?
13: Yeah. Well, and today in the office, I changed the air filter. So I'm checking off all the boxes.
12: Wait a minute. You're handy, man. He's a handy dude running for regent.
13: Yeah. But I grew up in Auburn, went to school undergrad in North Carolina at Chapel Hill.
12: Never been there. Was it awesome?
13: Oh, it's beautiful. And was blessed with a full ride merit-based scholarship. I mean, people say, why'd you go there? For me, going to college was affordability as much as it was aspiration.
12: And full ride. What was your jam? Was it mathematics or science or what?
13: So
12: did you get full ride?
13: The program was a leadership scholarship program. And they, in my application, in my essay, you'll love this. I wrote about how I was building this business at the time that was a means to pay for school. And our first customers in what is now BCom, which is now an advertising agency recognized around the country. What it was at the time, though, is it was an IT and web design agency in Auburn, Nebraska, when our first customers were United Methodist Women that needed computer help in 2010. And Brent was bored and didn't want to go to the Comstock Plumbing and Heating HQ. So he learned how to fix computers.
12: Boy, those United Methodist Women were leading edge.
13: I know.
12: Professional help on tech.
13: Yep. It's funny because I tell people first we were paid in cookies and then we started to get paid in money. And while there was a decision
12: paid
13: point there,
12: cookies.
13: But you know, I going from a small town to
12: Chapel Hill,
13: realizing that the world is a huge geographic place, but from a connectivity standpoint, I never felt closer to the people that I cared about because
12: you were working.
13: I was working. I was communicating. I was reaching. And that has been kind of my life mantra, is that relationships matter. And everything that we have done, whether it was building this company to work in dozens of states and employing dozens of people, we've been really successful. But it's always been with the gift of wonderful people that have been with me along the way.
12: Well, keep moving me up. I mean,
13: yeah.
12: How the heck do you move towards running for regent?
13: So when I moved back here in 2017, I thought, you know, I want to make sure that I'm engaged and involved in the community. I got involved on boards, nonprofits, serve on the Foundation for Lincoln Public Schools Board, big public school proponent, and really had no desire. There was no 10-year plan to run for office. But what I remember growing up was a desire to leave places better than I found them. And if my parents taught me, if you wanted to complain about a problem, then you got to get your hands dirty. And I believe that we have a great university and we have a great city and a great state, but we also have a brain drain problem. And I was one of the people. I'm one of those boomerangs. I left, contributed to brain drain, and then I came back and am part of the brain gang. And I think that there is a key opportunity for us if our university system succeeds in keeping young people here, but also getting out-of-state international students to come here. That's the ticket.
12: Yeah, I also think, at least this is my theory, that I want Lincoln to be able to retain folks, but I would love if a 24-year-old leaves for 3 or 4 years and we get him back. Because that trajectory is cool, I think. Go out, experience the world, work somewhere else, and then bring those even more developed skills back to Lincoln.
13: Right. And for some people, They want to, you know, in the first day of the campaign, I was reaching out to someone. She said, well, they didn't really have my degree program. And I thought, okay, well, what is it? Marine biology? And she goes, yeah. And so, you know, there are always going to be.
12: Yeah, I doubt University of Nebraska is going to be the best spot for that.
13: Salt Creek is busy this week. Oh. So, but, you know, it is about cultivating an aspiration and a community where people want to be here. And I think that in a regent race and in just the university writ large, we should want that diversity of perspective and thought. That's where you learn. That's where I learned. I learned more about people and who I am just as much as I learned about spreadsheets and business and finance in the business school at UNC. And I just think that we We need a good, strong board of regents to lead. Because if the university is leading and winning and succeeding, I believe our state is. And it's the same inversely, too. If we are challenged with budgets and program cuts, we're in the same situation.
12: Let me back up in your bio for a minute. So you said your parents were a plumber and a special ed teacher.
13: Yep.
12: Is there anything you would say you learned about education from them?
13: Education is the ticket to success and prosperity.
12: They had that ethic.
13: Right. Right. They, I mean, my dad is still working 40, 50, 60 hours a week. It's never 40. It's always been 50 or 60. Literally doing the manual labor. It's not like he's sitting in an office telling people where to go. He is the plumber. And, I learned that hard work and that work ethic from them because they came from very humble, modest beginnings, to say the least.
12: Did your dad go to college?
13: To community college.
12: Oh, so he actually did, though.
13: Yeah. Yep. Okay. And went to community college. And, you know, they were, I believe, first in their generation, at least in some respects, to go out. And they made their lives better. And then that's the challenge they gave my sister and me was now you take the baton and you run with it and you improve the lives of your kids. And I don't have kids yet, but it's something I think about a lot.
12: So you mentioned Chapel Hill. Would you say you learned anything about how the University of North Carolina goes about its business that you might want to bring to UNL?
13: It absolutely. And I think that outside perspective has been originally we thought about it as like, you know, is this a challenge? And it's like, no, Chapel Hill is the first public university in the country.
12: Oh, I didn't know that.
13: The first one. And so when we think about the value, yeah.
12: I mean, there's not an East Coast older town that
13: University of North Carolina, Chapel Hill, first public.
12: I mean, up towards New England, I think that would have happened.
13: Yeah, no. So it's fascinating to see how those play together.
12: I've got to take a break, but I want to hold on to this thought. My friends, you're listening to The Voice of Lincoln, KLIN 1400 99.3.
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12: All right, welcome back. I've got Brent Comstock, candidate for region at UNL, here in the booth. We're learning about his life and what he's going to bring to this. So I asked you about UNC and what you learned at North Carolina, and I had to interrupt you, right?
13: Yeah. No, I mean, you know, when you go to an institution that is just as much research and development and economic development, it's a parallel to the value and the role that UNL and the university system and the entire state plays here. You retain excellent faculty. You develop research that starts here and is seen around the world. You build systems like our Nebraska medicine system, UNC's hospital system, again, serving the people. And that's, you know, University of Nebraska is a land grant mission. It has a land grant mission. It's a land grant system. And it exists to serve the people, whether you go there or not, whether you're in Lincoln or Omaha or Ogallala. And Chapel Hill provides that same institution in North Carolina.
12: So you sort of led with the research emphasis. What's the balance between being a research university and being one around based around educating the students for working in the area? You know?
13: It's very much a yes and. I mean, we're an R1 institution here at Nebraska, and I think that what we should and can and are aspiring to do is to take the brilliance of our faculty and our students and let them create, invent, and research and build, because then that also creates jobs, whether that's in the public sector or the private sector. You know, I was just last Friday, I was doing a tour of UNL's research operation, including a lot of time at Innovation Campus, and the millions of dollars that are generated that create jobs because of what faculty and staff and students are doing. Think of how cool that is, that you get to learn by also creating something that changes lives, whether it's there was a drone company that is working in fires and forest fires to be able to help identify and mitigate forest fires. That's happening right here. Think about the fires in western Nebraska that took place earlier this year that decimated parts of our state and caused, you know, millions, tens and hundreds of millions of dollars. The solution is being built in an academic setting. That's how cool is that?
12: Oh, it's so nice to hear the word drone not used in warfare, but for actually to help us out a little bit.
13: Right, right. Man. Yeah.
12: So this might sound really simplistic, but I don't know if everybody knows exactly what the heck a region is, what the regions do. Could you put that in us?
13: Yeah. At the highest level, they're a governing body for our university system. There are 8 members of the board, but it's a governance board. And we're one of 4 states, only 4 states, that elects regents. In most states, they're appointed by governors or legislators. And they have an incredible amount of influence and power because the university has, I believe, a $6 billion economic impact in the state. That's beyond the budget. That's the economic. It's a huge number. And the job of the Board of Regents is to approve a budget and build the budget and then to hire and fire leadership. And the rest of the time should be celebrating the success and the awesome things that are happening on our campuses, Omaha, Kearney, Curtis, Med Center, Lincoln.
12: So you're going to be doing a lot of stressing out about adequate funds and size of enrollment, et cetera. What, by the way, is there a swing thought on what size the university should be around enrollment?
13: There are a lot of thoughts I've learned. Depends on who you ask. You know, a number of years ago, former Chancellor Harvey Perelman mentioned, you know, a journey to get to 30,000 students.
12: Oh, that was the goal. And what are we at now?
13: And you know? We're 25-ish. And, you know, I think the solution, though, to these budget cuts and these challenges is growth. You know, you can't cut your way to success. And so, yes, we can talk about ways we can streamline. And in a multi-billion dollar enterprise, there's always going to be efficiencies, right? But my view is just how I built a company from nothing to a recognized company around the country is let's focus on growth. Let's bring more students in. Let's focus on opportunities for our young people and also for our faculty and staff.
12: So How do you bring, is this meaning out-of-state students? Where does that growth mostly come from?
13: Out-of-state, it's keeping young people here that might think that the college isn't affordable to them, and sitting down with them and explaining, not only if you get a scholarship or financial aid, but get a job at one of our great Nebraska-based companies. Go work at First Plymouth. Sign me up.
12: Some good ones.
13: And embed them into the community, because if people have more than just a college degree from here, and they have relationships and they have opportunities here, guess what? They're going to stay. It's also international students, though, and we have got to do a better job of recruiting people to come here. Because not only should we want more people to be at the university, international out-of-state students pay more in tuition, and we have a budget crisis.
12: So how do the regions, when you're thinking about enrollment, how do you weight online stuff? Is that just the same number if someone's taking all their classes online? I don't even know what percentage of students are completely online anymore.
13: I don't know that number off the top of my head, but I what I do know is that online education, I think especially in a post-pandemic world too, I think many people like the work from home or the online education. I was the complete opposite. I was like jumping out of my chair, like, let me out and let me interact with people. But, yin and yang.
12: You said you're relational.
13: Right. But I think that one of the things that is important, whether it's online or in the classroom, is that we recognize the power of a University of Nebraska degree, and that if we protect that and we build and grow that, the power and the influence of that it grows as well. If we erode it and we're focusing more on cuts and salary freezes and those other things, then the value of that degree is challenged. And I think that's something that we've got to work on in the next couple of years.
12: So you want to grow your way out of a funding problem? We've lost a lot of state funding, haven't we?
13: We
12: 20 some million or something like
13: it's, that. It's going up. Okay. I mean, we've got right now in this next biennium, so tens of millions of dollars have been cut from different areas, whether it's the system or each campus. But where we are right now is the governor's asking for a 5% decrease on all code agencies, which the university isn't, but we're lumping it in as a state agency in this case. And the regents are requesting a 4.25% increase. So you're playing with a 10% variable of like, uh-oh, what's going to happen?
12: Yeah.
13: And, I think that it's regents' jobs, it's legislators' jobs, it's the governor's job to work together, regardless of political party, and to work together to say, we owe it to the young people in our state to fulfill the mission of the institution. And so we need to find a way to fund it.
12: Yeah. I love the positivity of trying to grow your way out of it. However, am I right to think there's a lot of downward pressure on universities and colleges across the land? Is that the case?
13: Yeah. Higher education has become, in many cases, a punching bag for politicking. And it's certainly it's inserted its way into the classroom and so forth. And the thing that I've said and I continue to say is a tuition bill, a Husker football win, and a research grant all have one thing in common. They don't have a party letter behind their name.
12: Mm-hmm.
13: It's not D and R. It's University of Nebraska. And so we should take that mindset and say, you know what? Okay, this is enough. You can go politic in the Capitol, in D.C. or in Lincoln, but here at the University of Nebraska, we're learning, we're building, researching.
12: You're right that the university environments have become highly politicized, particularly around academic freedom. And how are you feeling about what kind of freedom do professors have? How would you describe that?
13: Yeah, well, I'm a staunch defender of academic freedom. We have systems in place and shared governance in place so that the people in Varner Hall, their job is to administer and to manage, right? The people in the classroom, their job is to develop young people through pedagogy and through the research and the expertise that they have. I'm an entrepreneur. I'm a business owner. I'm running for a governance board position. I'm not a faculty member. And the system has been purposefully designed that way so that faculty members have the authority to control what's taught in their classrooms, because that's how people learn. They're the experts. That's what we're hiring them to do.
12: Have there been any, again, just to push it, what if the professor gets political? I get the university not being political, but how political can the professors become before there's an issue?
13: Well, that's another depend on who you ask. Now you're really testing this. Is there a seatbelt on this chair?
2: Yeah.
13: It's a fine line, right? But I think the important thing is someone reached out to me and said, a constituent, a voter reached out and said, well, what do you think about these classes? And it was a list of classes that were clearly skewed towards one political side of the aisle. And my response was
2: social studies, humanities.
13: Yeah. And I said, well, the best part of this is you, I think it was their son or daughter that was enrolling in this. And I said, the best part of it is they get to pick which class they get to be part of.
2: Yeah, exactly. All right. Listen, we've got to take a break. We'll be right back. 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
9: Sunshine will continue on your Saturday, and temperature-wise, it should be a little bit warmer in the afternoon. We'll look for a high temperature near 73 with a south wind 10 to 20 and gusts of 30 miles per hour. Mainly clear skies Saturday night, 52 the overnight low. Mostly sunny, continued pleasant on Sunday with a high near 71. From the 1011 Severe Weather Center, I'm Chief Meteorologist Brett Anderson.
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12: All right, glad you're still with us. I'm having a good conversation with Brent Comstock, a local businessman who is also now running for the Regents at UNL. I know it might be tough to narrow down, but could you name the single most thing you're passionate about the University of Nebraska?
13: Yeah, it's cultivating young people to be leaders in our city and state. And
12: you went to study that as an undergrad, leadership.
13: Yeah. I mean, here's the best part about a college degree is that You get something that you can put on your wall, but you get people that you build relationships with for the rest of your life. And I think the learning aspect of cult and building people is what we do best here in Nebraska. And so I think it's kind of tacky to say that, but we've talked to thousands of people. We've knocked on tens of thousands of doors. And so literally the volume of contacts that we have generated, every time I walk away and I go, we have really wonderful people here who want this place to succeed, and they want the next generation to succeed too. And while I am still maybe at the younger portion of the generations, I feel very much an obligation to pay it forward because people have invested in me and I want to invest in them.
12: Yeah. Well, you know, I'm very much a Husker now. I mean, I studied at Miami of Ohio,
13: yep,
12: and then University of Colorado.
13: And it's important to distinguish Miami of Ohio.
12: Very important. But however, both my sons graduated from UNL, but there's a cool story there. Both my sons went away for their first year, one at Georgetown in America and the other at Chapman in California. Okay. And after 1 year decided UNL is good and it's going to be more affordable. Very prudent dudes, by
13: right,
12: the way.
13: Right.
12: And they both transferred back and ended up graduating from there.
13: Good.
12: Hey, let me ask you about this whole realm of AI. By the way, AI is kind of freaking me out right now in a whole lot of ways. But obviously, it's already affecting the University of Nebraska. But what are you thinking about how it be used in the classrooms? Can kids be doing their papers with it? How many rules should we put in place, et cetera, et cetera?
13: We just did last weekend or two weekends ago a forum with faculty members, and this was a question that was brought up. And, you know, I think first and foremost, AI is a tool, and it is a tool that is increasingly becoming prevalent in every aspect of our life. But higher education is still led by the experts that are faculty. And so I think one of the things that we have got to do, and I know that the University of Nebraska has created an AI center that is designed to create standard protocol and ethics guidelines. But at the end of the day, we have got to make sure that the tool that is AI is that. It's a tool.
12: It's a tool.
13: And that people power institutions. And the best part is, if we can align on a set of guidelines that faculty are on board with and that they agree with, it will allow them to continue to teach and build experts in their respective areas. Think of how much we can grow and scale as well by leveraging that tool in the right way. But you've got to create guidelines. You've got to create guardrails. Mm. And it's the same thing with the emergence of the internet and the emergence of cell phones, right? Everyone's like, ooh, I don't want to. But I do think that it's very important to recognize that people still run that institution.
12: Well, there's always been a panic in pedagogy whenever a new technology comes online. It used to be the use of films in classrooms.
13: Right.
12: Originally, it would have been the use of even just writing tools and such. However, this is another level.
13: It's because
12: it's something that extends beyond being merely a tool.
13: Yep.
12: And how that's going to affect society and education as a whole.
13: And on the positive side of this is let's say, okay, we get our guardrails in place and we've got that shared governance piece I talked about, that people are content that we've got policies that recognize that research still is done and that educating is still done. Then you move to the next phase of that and you say, okay, awesome. We've set the guardrails. Now, how can we use and be leaders in whatever respective programs or areas, whether it's agriculture, whether it's biofuels, whether it's finances, right, or insurance? How do we then encourage innovation and entrepreneurship around that? Because look at the tech companies that are based in Omaha and Lincoln when they embraced a technology and an opportunity. So we can't be caught flat-footed. We've got to follow the rules, but then we should run like heck and make sure that we're building for the future because it's not going away.
12: It's not going away. And this will sound like a pastor talking because I'm a pastor, but I think perhaps the greatest challenge that AI is placing before us is that we'll need to develop ourselves morally to handle all the sort of ethical issues that will be coming online and whether some of this is dehumanizing or whether it's changing society in ways that are nefarious.
13: It's one of the reasons why I'm so glad that I spend time thinking about the arts and humanities. And I'm on the board of the Institute for Arts and Humanities at Chapel Hill. And it's a fascinating...
12: But they probably had to be cutting back on some of the arts and humanities, haven't they? It must be tough for you.
13: It's a challenging place but this institute is amazing. It's a separate C3 that exists to ensure that faculty, it purely serves faculty in arts and humanities, provides them with stipends and research grants and opportunities.
12: Should we have one of those here?
13: Well, it's one of the things that when people say, well, how are you going to fix the budget cuts if this happens and this? And basically, if they say, okay, you've got a 5-point plan, and if and all of those go to the wastebasket, what's your sixth one? And that's the sixth one, because it's public-private partnership. It's taking the reality of we value this thing, but we need to protect it. And I think that there are opportunities to say, okay, if AI is the buzzword that we're all going to use, and it's here, then how do we make sure at the right time, at the same time, that we've developed people morally, that we talk about ethics? It's the same challenge with NIL and student athletes, right? How do you make sure that you don't raise young people that are teenagers getting paid $1 million to recognize that, well, if you get a better offer somewhere else, then you just jump ship there? That's not how the working world works. So how do you balance and build the whole person?
12: The whole person. Because the moral improvement I'm talking about is, I believe even world governments are going to have to cooperate in ways we never have before.
13: Absolutely.
12: Because of some of the dangers of AI, you know, particularly the use by bad actors of producing bioweapons or hacking into our financial systems and scrambling those, that we're going to have to cooperate with one another in a way that we've never done before.
13: Right. And I'm not a military expert, but I will say that, you know, there's long been conversation that, well, the next world war is done online and there's no battleground. But you think about the things that you can get done with AI, and it's like, that's why we have to develop people to understand how to operate and behave, because I've seen it even in our own work in our agency, that you know when someone has played AI slop, right? But you've got to find a way to do it and where you're developing human beings and the tech.
12: Yeah, and the sort of stuff we're doing around the slop is just very low versions of what kind of AI is going to be coming online.
13: Right.
12: By the way, this week my son had me on his phone. I was rapping with Jesus in a studio. I look pretty good in that thing.
13: Well, I'm waiting for that to happen now. I was promised that when I came in.
12: We were going to rap?
13: Yeah.
12: Oh, man. You did. Oh, man. Well, listen, you mentioned NIL stuff.
13: Yeah.
12: And this is a little, I don't know how much within the purview of Regents this is, but just on a personal level, how much has it changed your impression of being a Husker fan? I know this is kind of a sideways question. I love professional sports, so kind of feels like it's a professional sport on some level, so I can still love it. What are you feeling like just around being a fan?
13: Well, a number of people that work at the university in this department have said, you know, we are now collegiate professional athletics. You can't really dispute
12: it. It is what it is.
13: But the thing that I think is really important, and, you know, we could talk about why NIL and da da da da, but do what you can with what you can control. I think the thing that we have got to make sure of is that we put guardrails on in place. You know, any other working job, you wouldn't have free rein to just jump ship to the next thing. There would be consequences, right? And right
12: contractual
13: now,
12: contractual consequences.
13: Right, contractual consequences. And the federal government and that really has to start, and they have to, you know, put the laws in place to provide this. Because right now, I think there are 100 and some lawsuits against, you know, Big Ten and NCAA, where this is creating a crisis, but it's also diverting from the fact that these are student athletes.
12: They're young folks.
13: Right. And they are here to learn leadership and integrity and whatever their area of study is. And so I think that it's critical that the University of Nebraska has been a leader on many things. We've been a leader in a lot of different areas. Obviously, women win, and we like volleyball, and we're a leader in that. We should look to be the leader in how do you develop fair and competitive guardrails within our conference, within the NCAA, because then that helps with recruitment too.
12: Boy, it's going to be complex, isn't it?
13: Mm-hmm. Oh, it's a mess.
12: I'm
13: not supposed to say things that sound negative, but it's a mess right now.
12: It doesn't sound negative. That sounds realistic. Hey, listen, we'll continue this conversation. My friends, you're listening to KLIN 1499.3.
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2: All right, we're back. I'm talking to Brent Comstock, who's running for regent, and we're talking about, boy, universities, what we hope for our young people, your own particular platform, et cetera, et cetera. But I want to go a little bit sideways.
13: Sure.
2: I'm a minister. Would you be willing to describe your sort of spiritual journey, if you've had one? I mean, just the way you would put it.
13: Yeah. Well, my spiritual journey started at the Auburn United Methodist Church, and
2: I grew up Methodist too.
13: You know, it's a great place to be. The water's warm. But what I will tell you is, and to make this not a 40-minute segment in and of itself, is, you know, my piano teacher was the church secretary. She also lived two doors down the street. So this comes full circle back to the small town kid thing. When the church organists, God rest their souls, when they were all women and they were getting older and they were retiring. So then I went from playing the piano to playing the organ.
2: Wait, hold. You've played the organ?
13: Yeah.
2: At church?
13: Yes, at the Auburn United Methodist Church. And if you're looking for
2: you are now officially my hero. Organ at church, man.
13: So, but it is. It's an interesting thing. I have not done it in the last couple of years because of campaign and stuff. But, you know, when I went to college, one of the first places where I found refuge was in campus ministry. And the thing that is interesting is, as I have grown as a person, is I would say my spiritual journey has evolved. My opinions and views in life have changed. But I have never felt the burden that I need to fit into a box of what someone might describe as a Methodist or as an Episcopalian and it's just,
2: there's a lot of those boxes, aren't there?
13: There's a ton of them, and in the last year and a half, and I'm not trying to give you extra brownie points or anything, but running for office and running a company is a multitask grueling process, right? And it's been those moments where I get to hear music or where I get to hear a message where I go, you know, I can take a breath. I think that that's whatever people believe, that I think that that is something that we all need. We all need that space to do it, whether you call it going to church or call it spirituality or call it religion. It's giving you that space that you can be and have more, and you don't have to ask for anything in return.
2: Oh, nice. Yeah, a little bit of peace and contentment in life is not a bad thing.
13: Yeah, yeah. And it's interesting. I mean, my parents still go to the Auburn United Methodist Church.
2: No
13: and
2: kidding.
13: It's been a fun thing. One of my fun facts is that I've played at, you know, dozens and dozens of weddings, and people will be like, why? What are you doing? Why are you at all these weddings? Like, well, when you're a small town kid, and most people drop off of piano lessons at like sixth grade, but
2: Like me, almost exactly.
13: And my sister is 2 years older than me, and she started piano lessons. I like to win, and much to her chagrin, I lasted longer probably in piano than she did. Well, I definitely did. But, you know, it's fun. It's another aspect of competition, and that all ties back to going to church and learning early on about spirituality.
2: Do you have any time ever just to sit down at a keyboard and relax into it a little bit and take a break? You don't?
13: No.
2: Man.
13: But I'm counting down the days. We've got 33 days to go, and I love playing, especially, you know, at the holidays. I'll play at Christmas Eve service or something. But what I'll tell you, talk about full circle. We had a campaign supporter who hosted a fundraiser, and they said, "Well, do you have any hobbies?" And I said, "Well, I don't know. I play the piano." And they go, "Great, you're going to play piano duets with my mother-in-law."
2: Oh yeah.
13: And so here we are, sitting in these folks' house, playing piano duets, and I thought, you know, and I'm saying, like, oh, support our campaign, I thought, man, I should have monetized this thing a long time ago, because the pay at the Auburn Methodist Church was whatever dum-dum pop you could get out of the candy in the sucker
2: stash. Dum-dum pops, man. That's not bad. You know, this is a totally sideways thought, but I have no idea. Do regents get paid?
13: No.
2: Zero.
13: No.
2: This is completely volunteer.
13: Yeah, and I think as it should be, frankly. It's a governance board, just like you have a board at First Plymouth.
2: Well, there's corporate boards you get paid.
13: I know. Well, it is a corporation technically. So, you know, I think there is a question around that. And then you could wade into the world of legislators getting paid, what is it, $12,000 or $13,000 a year. I believe this is public service with a heavy emphasis on the service aspect of it. And, you know, I think that anyone that's doing this for any other reason, that's the wrong reason, right?
2: So your idea, you're a CEO of a business, is that you'll be able to serve as a regent, but then faithfully maintain being CEO of your own company.
13: And how lucky and fortunate am I that we've built something that's so successful that I have a leadership team. I mean, my COO has been with me for 11 years of the 13 years that this company has been around. And so, you know, you build a team. And that's the type of mindset that we take in this campaign, is build a team, not a left and a right team, but a team that cares about the mission, and then let them do what you hire them to do. And for me, I'm very fortunate to be, 31 years old, and also have an opportunity.
2: Did you just say 31?
13: I did. Yeah.
2: Are you old enough to be a regent?
13: Well, depends on who you ask, but you know, I remind people all the time.
2: 31.
13: I've had the same job for 13 years, and they go, "Wait a minute, Sierra." I was like, "Yeah, I didn't have a college degree before I started the business."
2: So you started at 18.
13: Yeah, and so and before that with the church ladies, but we didn't have an LLC then. It was just on Sundays they'd come up to the third pew and say, "Hey, we need some help." But I think that that is one of the key fixtures of the service aspect of this, is that I have the space and the flexibility of my schedule, and I want to serve. And I think that I'm not being told by anyone else to do it. It's a mission and a calling.
2: You know, I actually did not realize you were only 31 years old, but there's kind of a cool aspect to this. You would be the youngest regent, would you not?
13: On the current board, yeah. I believe there have been a few others that may have started a few years earlier.
2: But I'm just feeling a little tired about the age of our public servants these days. There's like a gerontocracy in place.
13: Yeah.
2: And we have folks, you know, hey, trust me, I like being old myself.
13: Yeah.
2: But when people are serving at 85 or, you know, and we have, obviously we've had a couple presidents
13: that are
2: really old.
13: Right.
2: I'm just saying like it is. There's something kind of fun about thinking of a 31-year-old getting in the game.
13: Well, and
2: it's not a political game, but serving the university.
13: Yeah, there's terms and there are no term limits. And so you...
2: you could go. Yeah. How many terms are you looking at?
13: Let's just get through the first one.
2: 12 term.
13: But, you know, you officiated Jim McClurg's memorial service.
2: Did you know Jim?
13: And Jim became a friend and an endorser in the last year
2: and a half. He was quite a regent.
13: And his mantra on the board was nose in, fingers out. And I think that it is so important, you know, I don't care if you're 40, 50, 100, or 31, that if you have a passion and a skill set that you can bring, and you're willing to follow that mantra, it's a governance board. It's not a management board. Your job is to set the direction and then let
2: you don't want to micromanage the president and the faculty and administration.
13: Right. But
2: nose in, fingers out.
13: And Jim was a stand-up regent, and I was proud to have his support because he did the job well. And when I asked people, Democrats, Republicans, Independents, who was there that knew former regents, I said, who's the model of an excellent region? They said, go talk to Jim McClurg.
2: Boy, I heard that about him too.
13: Yeah.
2: Oh my gosh. Well, listen, we've got about a minute and a half. The election's how many weeks away?
13: Four. Ballots are out though. If you're voting by mail.
2: Voting by mail now.
13: Yeah.
2: Do you feel like in the

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Return no one evil for evil. 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This has been the Voice of Lincoln, KLIN 1499.3.

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9: Identification. I'm Paul Stevens, Fox News. The co-pilot who allegedly attacked that Fly Dubai pilot on Wednesday has finally been ID'd.
10: 29-year-old Omani national Haman al-Hamami. It's also being reported he was born in the United Arab Emirates. Reportedly in 2024, he was grounded by Oman Air over concerns he had adopted radical Islamic views. Fly Dubai reportedly failed to check with Oman Air before hiring the co-pilot who worked for that airline less than a year at the time of Wednesday's attack. The United Arab Emirates saying the co-pilot used the cockpit's crash

0: acts to attack the captain while attempting to carry out a, quote, terrorist attack.
1: And that is Fox's Chanley Painter. Israeli Prime Minister Benjamin Netanyahu saying that Israeli authorities are still looking into whether or not the suspect acted alone on the attack or whether he had assistance from others. President Trump headlining a midterm election rally in Mobile, Alabama.
2: President Trump telling the crowd,
3: earlier today, I spoke with members of the G7 nations, and I'm pleased to report that we have reached an agreement for Europe to release massive amounts of diesel fuel from their heavily stocked reserves, and that's starting immediately.
2: Saying he believes the war with Iran will end soon after the midterm elections and bring oil prices down.
3: 32 days from now, we're going to elect Tommy Tuberville as your next governor.
2: And praising GOP candidates in Alabama. Kristen Goodwin, Fox News.
1: The president stopped part of a midterm election campaign tour to promote Republicans. He also made stops in Oklahoma and Texas on Thursday. He heads to Ohio later on today. A federal court in Texas Friday temporarily blocking the Trump White House from building a border wall and other infrastructure across that state's Big Bend region. 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
16: Sunshine will continue on your Saturday, and temperature-wise, it should be a little bit warmer in the afternoon. We'll look for a high temperature near 73 with a south wind 10 to 20 and gusts of 30 miles per hour. Mainly clear skies Saturday night, 52 the overnight low. Mostly sunny, continued pleasant on Sunday with a high near 71. From the 1011 Severe Weather Center, I'm Chief Meteorologist Brett Anderson.
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24: A bipartisan pair of senators wants to eliminate the payroll cap tax on Social Security. We're going to break that down. We're also going to talk about why many retirees get decumulation wrong and what modern retirement income might look like instead if you have a great plan. We'll also talk about why a conversation with an advisor is valuable, whether you're getting started or if you've been managing your own money for 30 years or so. I'm Mike Bauer. This is the Retirement Compass Radio Show, and I'm happy to be joined today by Jeff Gove, co-founder and financial advisor. You can find him and the incredible Stonebridge Wealth Systems team at any of the four locations, Kearney, Lincoln, Grand Island, and Omaha. And Jeff, I want to start right in. We're going to dive in. We're going to talk some taxes here, talk some Social Security. There's a huge potential change to Social Security. And again, emphasis on potential, as we know, anything with lawmakers. There's a long uphill climb for anything. But this is a bipartisan pair of senators that want to eliminate the income subject to Social Security payroll taxes. I believe that tax is just over $184,000 now. Before we dig in, though, let's recap the current system a little bit more for everybody listening. How does Social Security payroll tax work today?
8: Yeah, so right now it's 12.4%. So if you work for an employer, you pay half of that and the employer pays half of that. So 6.2% for both each of you. And that's capped at, like you said, around $184,000. So anything over that, you don't pay that, your half, the 6.2. The employer doesn't pay the other half. So what they're proposing is eliminating that cap. So let's say you got paid $500,000. Your salary was $500,000. You would now pay 6.2% on the $500,000, not just the $184,000. So that'd be a significant increase. And I think we can all agree that changes need to be made. You know, they've got to do something to shore up Social Security. You know, I meet with a lot of people that Social Security is their primary source of income. So to have that cut by 25 or 30% would not be a good thing. So I think they do need to make changes. But there's other things that we have to consider. You know, let's say you're self-employed, you pay that whole 12.4% if you're self-employed, because you're both the employer and the employee. So that could have a huge impact on your paycheck. The other thing is inflation. You know, over the last several years, we've seen significant inflation. You know, if an employer, because when they talk about increasing this 6.2%, again, it's not just on the employee side. The employer is also going to have to pay more. So, you know, when we look at costs that are passed on to the employer, typically they're not going to just eat that, right?
24: Right.
8: You know, fuel prices go up. Prices go up of the goods because they're not going to just eat that. It's the same thing I assume would happen here, where, you know, if I'm paying 6.2% on $184,000 and now I'm paying someone $300,000 or $360,000 for easy math, that's now doubled, you know, the cost of that employee from a tax perspective. So that's got to be made up somewhere. So the price of goods is going to go up. So then it becomes a question of, okay, yes, you get to keep your Social Security, but can your Social Security buy the same things that it could have, you know, before they increased the tax? There's always that trickle-down effect that you always have to keep in mind.
24: You know, and you know, over the years, I mean, I'm just thinking back to, you know, the headlines that we've seen in the news whenever, and you're right, Jeff. I mean, something needs to be done, especially for those folks that you're talking about where Social Security is a primary source of income. It's also probably a primary source of concern for those folks as well, in terms of the fact that, and we've talked about this, 2032 now, the actual actuaries for the Social Security, you know, are saying that part of the trust fund is going to be, so there's definitely some concern there. But there's also been, in the past, there's been other proposals out there that kind of have like a window where it isn't just completely remove the ceiling, where maybe there's a bubble, there's a window. And so this proposal isn't saying, like we've heard in the past, tax the first $184,000, $500, you know, in change, and then start taxing again at $1 million. They're talking about eliminating it entirely, right? And in the past, we've seen some versions where they say they kind of create a window. So this is saying completely scrap the whole ceiling.
8: Right. Yeah. It's cut it across the board. So not necessarily just attacking those, you know, evil rich people that make way too much money.
24: He's doing quotes, by the way, just so you know. If you're not watching the podcast, he's doing quotes.
8: Yes.
24: I saw that.
8: You know, it's going after the people that, you know, are making, which, you know, $300,000 is still a lot of money. You know, it's a really good wage. But those, that's not the ultra wealthy. You know, that's not the millionaires and billionaires that, you know, they like to point out. So that's going to, it's going to impact everyone, you know, that makes over, you know, you make over $184,000, this has an impact on you. So you're right. It isn't, you know, it's kind of axing the whole thing. It's not like trimming a little bit off the corner here and there. It's, you know, let's take it to it and try to fix the problem, which I appreciate. Let's try to fix the problem. But yeah, I mean, it's, you know, are we nuking an anthill, you know? I don't know.
24: You know, if you are one of the folks that Jeff talked about where Social Security is a primary source of income and you're concerned about this, or maybe you're one of the, as he said, you know, the millionaires, billionaires, and you're not concerned about that specifically, but you still don't want to pay more in taxes that you don't have to. You just want to sit down and have a conversation whether or not this, again, it's a proposal, ever becomes law. It's a good reminder that Social Security rules aren't frozen in place. They seem to be ever changing. 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That's 866-295-5146. 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So I was crunching the numbers a little bit, Jeff. So if you make a good round number, $1 million, right now you're paying about $11,500 in employee Social Security tax. Under the proposed uncapped system, that jumps to $62,000. That's a significant jump from $11,439 to $62,000. So, I mean, even if it's high income, if you're talking about $500,000, that $11,439 now becomes $31,000, an additional almost $20,000 in tax. That makes a big difference. And as you've pointed out so astutely, it's not just the employee, it's also the employer that's now footing that much more of a bill.
8: Mm-hmm. Yeah, and everything's getting more expensive. Your healthcare costs are expensive. You know, on the employer side, we offer group health insurance here, and it's difficult because it's so expensive. It's just another cost, which, again, they've got to do something. And a lot of times with these proposals, you know, they're going way on the left end and then maybe trying to meet somewhere in the middle. But you've got to start kind of far out there. And like I said earlier, there's no question that something needs to be done. But for the people listening that, you know, are thinking about Social Security, the most important thing that you can do is understand that changes are going to have to be made, whether that's they do something like this where they increase the tax base, or they reduce Social Security benefits, or they make it means tested. You know, so if you make so much money, you don't get Social Security, or it's phased out over, you know, over certain dollar amounts. There's so many different things that they could do to change Social Security. So the most important thing you can do is make a good decision when it comes to your Social Security start time. You know, when are you starting? How are you drawing? There's hundreds of different ways for a married couple to file for Social Security. So get an understanding of what all of those options are, because you have one opportunity to do it right. You can change your mind one time, has to be within the first year. The problem with that is I've only had one person actually change their mind, because you have to pay back everything that they've given you. So usually when that comes up, the people are like, nope, I'm not doing that. So, you know, going into it, knowing changes are going to be made, take responsibility for your own retirement. That means put money in your 401k and your Roth 401k and your Roth IRA. That way you're insulating yourself from the risk of Social Security not being there. Have Social Security be kind of that cherry on top. If it's there, it's extra, but it's not determining whether you can retire or not. That's the advice for the younger people. Again, for, you know, 50 and up, you got to make the right decision the first time, because like I said, you only have one opportunity to do it right.
24: you know, one opportunity to do it right. You have a year to walk back on it. You have to repay anything that you've got, right? You know, you have to repay that loan. I think that all makes sense as to why you've only had one person in your years of experience at Stonebridge Wealth Systems walk back on that decision. But again, you only have that window to do it. You know, for anybody listening, you know, you're probably thinking, okay, millionaires, billionaires, Social Security, you know, so all of that, regardless of the headline, regardless of what happens in the, you know, legislative bodies of the Senate and Congress and what have you, the team at Stonebridge Wealth Systems, their job is to build you a plan that is resilient no matter what that headline is in the future. Jeff, you just mentioned this. Take control of your own future. If Social Security does reduce by XYZ percentage next decade for those that are retiring after that, it's going to make a big difference. The team at Stonebridge, they will help you build a plan. Or if you have a plan, they'll help you revisit that plan and build one that is resilient for whatever the future holds in terms of legislation or politicians fighting in Washington. Sit down for a no-cost, no-obligation visit. And if you want to specifically talk about Social Security, mention that when you pick up the phone and call 866-295-5146. That's 866-295-5146. 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
24: 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All right, Jeff, so, you know, income planning, specifically income planning for retirement looks nothing like it used to because interest rates are different, people are living longer, inflation is oftentimes, it feels like, through the roof. I want to talk to you about what a modern retirement income plan actually looks like, because some planners, like you guys, are actually moving away from the word decumulation and using distribution or simply income instead. Why does that matter? Why does that slight shift matter?
8: Yeah, well, I think a lot of people, you know, when you hear the word decumulation, you think of, you know, if you have a bucket of water and you turn on the spigot, the water's coming out, so the level of the water is going down. So you're taking your money out and you're using up all of your assets. And it doesn't have to be that way. It shouldn't be that way in retirement. If it is that way, you're taking out too much. Or if it's invested the wrong way, it could, you know, you could run out of money. Obviously, we want to avoid that. When we do an income plan, we're looking at, okay, what are all of your, we'll call them guaranteed sources of income, whether you have a pension, you know, we have Social Security, you know, the previous segment, we just talked about some of the issues Social Security is having, but, you know, I think we would still call that guaranteed. So you have Social Security, it could be reduced, who knows? We plan based on what we know today. You add those things together, whatever else you have, maybe you have rental income or something like that. And then we want to look at your expenses. So want to see, okay, what does it cost you to live? And when we're talking about expenses, and we have to work with people on this, because a lot of times people put together their basic expenses, they're saying, I could live on $1,500 a month. Well, right, did you work 40 years to eat rice and beans and live on $1,500 a month? I certainly hope not. You know, I hope we can put together a plan for you to actually have fun at retirement
24: or something. Come on now, let's go. Yeah.
8: So we want to be realistic. You know, we also have the people that come in and they say, well, I live on $2,500 a month. We say, okay, well, right now you're making $8,000 a month and you're not putting anything into savings out of that $8,000 that's coming in. So help me understand how you're living on $2,500 a month. Where is this money going? So sometimes we have to reverse solve that to see what actually is going out, because your expenses probably aren't going to change much in retirement. They're probably not going to go down. Sometimes they'll go up a little bit. Even if you think you're going to save money on fuel or whatever, you may save money there, but you're probably going to eat out more, or you're going to spend that money in other places. You're going to take vacations. We want to try to maintain your lifestyle. So we take that expense. Let's say it was $6,000 a month that you need to live the way that you want to, and your Social Security and pension is $4,000 a month. You need $2,000 a month net to maintain your lifestyle. So there's options where you can create your own pension. You can put some money into this annuity, for example, that has an income rider that will produce $2,000 a month guaranteed for, if you're married, for both of your lifetimes. So like your pension, you can't outlive it, right? It doesn't matter what happens in the market. Market goes up, market goes down. It's mailbox money. It's coming every month. The nice thing about that is, again, you can't outlive it. It doesn't matter what the market does. So now we have that income as guaranteed as we can get it. The benefit of that, and we're going to, I think, talk about this coming up, is one of your biggest risks in retirement is sequence of return risk. What happens in the stock market those first few years of retirement can have a major impact on the rest of your retirement. So if you had, I met with a client earlier this year, and they retired in, I think it was 2001, with like $750,000. He had all of his money in the market, and he was taking out around $30,000 a year, which should be fairly sustainable. You know, it's around that 4% mark. The problem for him was from 2001 to 2011, 2010, the market was basically flat. You know, it went up, and then we had 2008, market came down. So from a return perspective, he had made nothing, but he did take out $30,000 a year. So, you know, he was in a position where now it's not sustainable. We can't take out $30,000 a year. He's like, well, why am I running out of money when I had enough to live the way that I wanted to? Well, the market didn't do what it needed to do to sustain it. That's where having that fixed income investment, having that income plan where you were covering your basic expenses regardless of what the market does. Then we have that third bucket, which is the growth bucket. So everything else goes there. So we have your safety bucket. That's your emergency fund. We have the income bucket. That's giving you the income that you need so that if the market does go down, you know, we saw another 2001. They call that the lost decade, 2000 to 2010. It's the lost decade. The market was so close to just being totally flat over that time period. In that situation, had he done that, his income would still be guaranteed for the rest of his life. And he would have money in that growth bucket that he didn't need to touch if the market came down. You know, he didn't need to draw income from it. So again, we have the safety bucket, then we have the income bucket, then we have the growth bucket. If we have that income bucket and that safety bucket, so emergency comes up, we're not taking money out of the market when the market's down. Your income bucket, market goes down, we're not taking income from it. So we have the ability to stick with it. Then that growth bucket, we can invest with confidence, right? Because we're just trying to grow that money as much as we can. Maybe we use it in the future for inflation to cover some of that. But that's how a good, solid income plan is built. And if you have it that way, the odds of you being successful, which success in my eyes means I get you to age 95 without running out of money. So that's paying for additional healthcare costs.
24: Yeah.
8: That's paying for a nursing home out of pocket if you don't have insurance. We're going to look at that. And then we're going to look at, does it make sense to buy long-term care insurance? But again, that's what a solid plan looks like. We want to check against, okay, what if we see more inflation? What if inflation instead of 3% is 5% a year? What if taxes go up by 20%? We're going to test against all of these different things and tell you what is your probability of success.
24: And if you've either been doing this on your own, or maybe you're working with somebody who isn't considering those elements as part of your plan, then it's absolutely worth getting a second opinion, getting a second set of eyes from the incredible team at Stonebridge Wealth Systems. It's not going to cost you anything to sit down, no obligation as well. 866-295-5146. That's 866-295-5146. 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I mean, you might not have even sat down. Maybe you've been working with somebody for a decade now, and they've only talked about investments and trying to chase a return and get a percentage now, and they haven't talked to you about income planning. You guys, Jeff, at Stonebridge, you have the Retirement Compass process, a customized plan designed for everyone you work with to achieve financial security and confidence. And income planning is one of those five key areas. It's income planning, investment planning, tax planning, healthcare planning, and legacy planning. And I mean, my goodness, we just talked for, you know, 9-10 minutes about only one of those elements, and you guys do a deep dive on all five. I want to double back briefly, because you had talked about it, the sequence of returns risk. You went into it a little bit, but I mean, I'm just imagining somebody who retires, let's say hypothetically $1 million, great round number, in 2007. Same exact person retires in 2009. Very different retirements, and that's sequence of returns risk.
8: Mm-hmm. It is. Yeah, those first, like I said, those first few years have a significant impact on your future, especially for those that are, you know, drawing from their investment. So, yeah, if you have an advisor, which, you know, odds are you do, most people out there have a financial advisor. But when you go in, if they're just reviewing your rate of return, they're just saying, okay, you made this much or you lost this much. And when you ask them, you know, am I going to be okay in retirement? And they're just looking at, okay, everything's invested in the market, we can take out about 4%, you should be good. You're leaving a lot on the table. The risk factor is significantly higher.
24: I just don't want to hear the word should. Mm-hmm. Like if I'm sitting down, I don't want to hear should. I don't want to hear maybe or might or should. I want numbers. I'm a big charts and graphs guy too. I like, you know, I like colors. I like a good pie chart. Mm-hmm. But I don't want to hear, if I'm sitting down with you, Jeff, I don't want to hear the word should.
8: Right.
24: And to me, that's a red flag. If my advisor's telling me, oh, well, you should be good. That to me right off the bat is okay. I got to give you guys a call, because should to me is kind of like a swear word. So I hope I'm not overdoing that, but
8: no, and I want to know, I mean, if it's me, I want to know, okay, what are the risks? Like we're talking about, you worked for 40 years. Now we're talking about another 30 years. You know, so if I was shooting an arrow from me to you on the camera and I'm off a quarter of an inch, it's not even going to be noticeable. But if I'm shooting 300 yards out.
24: Yeah.
8: Or 50 yards out and I'm off a quarter of an inch, you're going to see it in a big way. So it's the same with your retirement. If we're just projecting out and it's, yeah, you should be good, you know, we can take out 4% of what you have. That's why I think it's really important. And in the software that we use, we're looking at what is the probability of getting you to 95 without running out of money. But then also I'm testing it against good markets. You know, what if we have a 20% drop in the market in your first couple years? Higher inflation, higher taxes, higher healthcare costs. Like all of these variables, we want to try to poke holes in the plan before you get there, so we know what to expect rather than scrambling and trying to, you know, plug these holes as water's coming in the boat.
24: Right. Yeah. And, you know, hoping for the best. Definitely understandable. But Jeff, it sounds like your job, it's quite often, is to plan for the worst. Is that here's, if stuff hits the fan, here's how your plan is going to be resilient and survive that. And if your retirement plan is still running on old assumptions, give the team at Stonebridge Wealth Systems a call. 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
14: Fox News, I'm Ann Carrick. A car plows into a crowd of Australian rugby fans, leaving 10 people injured, two in critical condition. New South Wales Police Commissioner David Waddell.
18: The male has been arrested. There was two other persons in the car. We had them out of there because the crowd did turn on them. We have taken that male for mandatory drug and alcohol testing.
14: Several of the injured are children. The prosecutor in the UAE says the Fly Dubai first officer was carrying out a terrorist attack. Fox's Chanley Painter.
20: That's according to state media, which also reports he used a crash axe to attack the captain. We've also learned that the co-pilot was previously grounded from another airline because of extremist views. Fly Dubai reportedly failed to check with Oman Air before hiring the co-pilot, now accused of stabbing the pilot.
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16: Sunshine will continue on your Saturday, and temperature-wise, it should be a little bit warmer in the afternoon. We'll look for a high temperature near 73 with a south wind 10 to 20 and gusts of 30 miles per hour. Mainly clear skies Saturday night, 52 the overnight low. Mostly sunny, continued pleasant on Sunday with a high near 71. From the 1011 Severe Weather Center, I'm Chief Meteorologist Brett Anderson.
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24: Thanks so much for spending part of your week with us on the Retirement Compass Radio Show. 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You can also find him at 866-295-5146. You pick up the phone, you have your calendar ready, though, because you're going to get right on their schedule when you call 866-295-5146, and it's going to not cost you anything, and there's no obligation as well to sit down for a visit or even a second opinion. Maybe you have an existing plan that needs a second set of eyes, or you want to stress test your current plan. Jeff, on the program, you know, we talk about a lot of different folks, and somebody who almost knows nothing about retirement planning, and some folks who've been managing their own money for decades. Maybe they've just recently started asking ChatGPT and they feel like experts on the subject. But there's a big misconception that talking to an advisor is only useful for one of the groups, right? Somebody who is walking in blank canvas and somebody who is walking in feeling like they've got a great deal of knowledge. Let's start with somebody who feels like they're behind. Maybe their retirement is a mess. They don't have one at all. I know you encounter those quite often. Somebody who's literally walks in and goes, I don't know what to do. Help. What do they actually get out of calling in when they dial and set up a visit with you if they have either nothing or very little on the books already?
8: I think what they'll get is just a sense of clarity. You know, I mean, a lot of that unknown, that some of the anxiety that some of those people are feeling, it is the unknown that creates, you know, those feelings of anxiety. I can tell you, a lot of times for those people that come in, maybe they have money all over the place. You know, they have old 401ks from four former employers. They had the friend that helped them set up the brokerage account when they got in the financial services industry, and now they're no longer in the business. So they got this Roth IRA over here. They just got money all over the place, and there's no purpose behind it. They're just, you know, I have no idea. I don't think I'm ever going to be able to retire because I haven't saved enough. You know, I don't think I have a pension. I mean, we've had people come in that said, I don't think I'm ever going to be able to retire. When we looked at the numbers, they didn't know that they had a pension. We knew they had a pension because
24: wow.
8: It worked.
24: Yeah.
8: So it was like, it went from I can't retire to you could retire next week and have more money in retirement than you do while you're working. That doesn't necessarily mean you need to retire. It means now you're going to work with purpose, right? I'm going to work because I want to, not because I have to. There's a big difference there. But for those people, again, I think we're providing clarity. I hope we're providing clarity, a way to organize your finances and give purpose to all of that money that you've worked hard for. Because all of that money that's left behind at those old 401ks or, you know, random Roth IRAs or whatever, that's money that you worked really hard for. So let's give it purpose. Let's have a plan behind it to help you achieve your goals.
24: Let's say that somebody is in that, you know, maybe they're walking in and they're saying, hey, I feel behind. I really, you know, I don't know if I can retire or when I can retire. What, just as a quick example, because, you know, you mentioned a 401ks or you find a pension. What are some of the things that they could, when they sit down for you and they have a conversation, that they should maybe bring with them or maybe do a little homework beforehand in terms of, okay, I've got these statements or. Mm-hmm. As you mentioned, and I love that, you were just kind of, at least this is the way I'm taking it, you were just aware of the situation. You said, oh, you worked here. Everybody else who works there gets a pension. You have a pension, so that's a huge win for them. But, I mean, what does that first kind of step look like for somebody who is tiptoeing into quite unknown waters?
8: Yeah, so some of the information out there, a lot of people will come in with the question of, what's that dollar amount I need to retire?
24: Yeah.
8: I've heard it's $1 million. I think Pacific Life or the Hartford, one of those companies did, you know, what's my number commercials a few years ago.
24: I remember those.
8: So like everybody's number is different. There isn't a set number. So that's the first thing that we have to overcome is it's not the number. It's what do you need from that number, right? So what do you need to live on? If you need $10,000 a month to live and you have $1 million, that's not going to work. You know, you're taking out 12% of your portfolio every year. You're going to run out of money eventually. So that, I guess, is primary, is we need to know how much do you need to live on? And then from there, it's okay, well, what are your income sources? You have a pension. Do you have a pension? Social Security, how much are you going to get in Social Security? Depending on their age, you know, we might plan without Social Security to see if they're going to be okay. And then add it back in. But those are the big things. You know, how much do you need and how much do you have?
24: 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All right, Jeff, let's flip this upside down. We talked about somebody walking in maybe underconfident. Let's talk about those who might be overconfident. Somebody's managing their own investments. quite successfully, right? Getting returns for years. They think they've got it handled. They understand how maybe a little overconfident. What do they get from sitting down with somebody like you and the incredible team at Stonebridge in a conversation where maybe they walk in chest puffed out. They know everything. They've got all of their folders with different colors ready to those kind of folks. What does that look like for them when they sit down with you?
8: So you don't know what you don't know, right?
24: Oh, man. Say that again. That's awesome. I love that. You're so right.
8: You don't know what you don't know. So the person that maybe you're a good stock picker, or maybe, just maybe, it's the fact that over the last few years, you could throw a dart and pick a stock and it goes up. You know, maybe it could just be luck. And if you're picking individual stocks, you can lose money just as quick as it went up or quicker. But there's a reason why we built the retirement compass. If it was as simple as just investing money, why would we need an income plan, a tax plan, a healthcare plan, a legacy plan? We just need the investment plan because that's all that's important. It's not. I don't care how much your investments make. I care about how much of that you get to keep. If you're making 12% a year, but you only get to keep 6% of it, that's a problem. You know, you could do something very safe and make 6%, right? Those are the types of things. And that's pretty typical, is we see somebody that's good at investing money, but the tax piece is killing them. You know, making sure that you have all of these plans in place, knowing that if your income goes over certain limits, you start phasing out of certain deductions. Knowing that if you go, your income goes over certain limits, you start paying more for your Medicare. So all of that is eroding that return that you're working so hard at achieving. You know, the person that's sitting there every morning, I look at my portfolio and I'm picking stocks. And, you know, my wife is out with coffee with her friends. I'm sitting at my computer trying to adjust our portfolio, not understanding that when you sell that stock and you buy that stock, that's a taxable event in your broker's account.
24: Right.
8: So now you're going to pay more for your Medicare because you just bumped your income up. Oh, you didn't hold that stock over a year. So now that's income. It's not capital, long-term capital gains. There's so many different things that you can run into, but that's the most typical. And then it goes to beneficiaries. I had some clients in earlier this week that their situation, they're leaving money to their nieces, nephews, and cousins. Okay, so I want to look at what is the tax impact on your big IRA to you. But then also, do you want the IRS to be one of your beneficiaries? Even if you're not leaving it to kids, you're leaving it to nieces and nephews. For a lot of people, they're like, well, if they have to pay tax, whatever. But I'm going to look at how do we keep more of your money in your family's pockets, the people that you care about. Because, you know, a cousin in the state of Nebraska is a class 3 beneficiary, which means they pay 15% inheritance tax on anything over $25,000. There's a way around that by utilizing life insurance. If they inherit life insurance, they're exempt from some of these taxes. So just having an understanding of that, I mean, we can get down these rabbit holes where,
24: oh, yeah.
8: And get very detailed. And that's what we do here. We're looking at not only the implications to you, but also to your loved ones, the people that you care about.
24: I love the way you frame that, though. Do you want, and essentially, I'm going to rephrase it briefly, but do you want Uncle Sam to be one of your beneficiaries? Let's try to make that not happen. I mean, I love that. And you're talking about, you're going as deep as you got nephews and nieces and cousins and 15% in the state of Nebraska, above, what was it, 25,000? That's the incredible attention to detail you get from the team at Stonebridge Wealth Systems. And I love the way you frame it. You frame it in a real world way in terms of the facts, plain English. Do you want Uncle Sam to be part of your beneficiary tree? And this segment, we talked about the fact that whether you're starting from essentially ground zero, maybe you're brand new to investing, maybe you have a plan that's not working, or you haven't even begun a plan, maybe you've managed your own money for 30 years, or you've had a plan with someone that definitely needs a second eye. There's incredible value there. And again, you can never get a second opinion from the person who gave you the first. 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
24: 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I found some questions online, not the polished versions, the real raw stuff, so you can help us with genuine answers. Here's a question I saw on the socialinternets.com. I keep seeing that Social Security goes broke in 2032 and checks get cut by 22%. Should I claim as soon as I can so I get mine before they mess it up and change the rules?
8: It's a good question, and it's kind of a common question. Yeah, don't read the headlines and think, I got to go make decision based on today's headlines. Because for anybody, you know, like you and I that follow these headlines, they can change day to day, right?
24: Oh, so, they do.
8: And as far as Social Security goes, you know, we discussed this earlier in the show, but yes, there's things that need to be done to fix it. And there's a possibility that they could cut benefits in the future if they don't fix it. But that doesn't mean we make lifetime. When we decide when we're drawing Social Security, we're deciding that, like I said earlier, for the next 30, 35 years, hopefully if you live a long life. So don't make a decision today for the rest of your life. We want to make sure there's purpose behind our Social Security election date. For most people, I want them to draw it as early as possible, as long as I'm not going to have to call them and say, hey, you're out of money and you have to go back to work when they're 85. Not making that phone call. So you have to make, again, when you elect to draw Social Security, if you say, I'm going to take it while I can get it because I'm afraid they're going to cut benefits, you're making the decision for the rest of your life. It's done. There isn't, I'm drawing at 62, and then I'm going to switch to some other benefit at 66. That isn't a thing. There are some exceptions with widow benefits and things like that. But a lot of those, you know, advanced planning strategies have gone away, you know, to make Social Security more solvent. But we want to make sure that your income plan works. Social Security is a big part of your income plan. We need to look at, okay, how much do you need? What do you have? What are you getting in Social Security? What is your benefit? And then make a decision based on that.
24: You know, and Jeff, I love the fact that you, you know, that you and the team at Stonebridge, you take an individual look at things. You don't have, hey, here's the answer. This is exactly what's going to happen. It's, hey, you know what? Maybe for you, there is value in doing this. And maybe for you, a different person, there's value in doing that. And that's why it's absolutely invaluable to sit down and have a visit with the team at Stonebridge Wealth Systems, 866-295-5146. 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You know, if you're like I said, if you're scrolling through the internet and you have headlines that are worrying you or exciting you, hey, you know, either way, sit down and have a conversation and figure out how does whatever the headline is, how does that impact your plan and your future? All right, Jeff, here's another one. It shows up constantly. And, it's an interesting way of thinking. It's should I just assume Social Security won't be there and therefore leave it out of my plan? That's kind of a loaded question, but I think maybe a lot of people think that way.
8: Yeah, I like to plan without it. You know, let's say you're 50 or less, plan without it. And then if you're good and Social Security is there, then it's just extra. You know, I haven't had anybody that's got to retirement and said, I wish I wouldn't have saved so much and, right, you know, have the income that I need in retirement from my own purposes. Yeah, I think it is a good idea to plan without it. And then if it's there, it's just gravy.
24: I like it. Just the cherry on top. You know, I think about when you talk about that, I think about when my wife and I got married years ago, that we worked and hard to save for years. We had been together for years and finally got married, and we had worked so hard to save. And then the tradition obviously is, you know, there's a longstanding tradition that, you know, the family pays for part of the wedding. And we wanted to do kind of exactly what you were saying about retirement. We wanted to pay for the wedding ourselves. And then anything that the family wanted to contribute was a cherry on top. That was the honeymoon fund. And, not to make it about my wedding, but when you said that, that's kind of how I think, is that we took pride in, you know what, we're going to do this. We're going to pay for this whole party ourselves and the open bar. It's on us. And then the rest of it was gravy.
8: The other thing with Social Security, if you are planning on it being there, you know, it doesn't matter how old you are, is you need to stress test it and see, okay, what happens to your plan if they did reduce your benefits, yeah, by 20% or 30%? Because that is, right now, that is a reality of what people are facing in the future unless changes are made. They're going to have to make reductions unless they make significant changes. So plan on that as part of your plan, or at least be able to test it, which that's what we do in the Retirement Compass.
24: You know, we did a deep dive on Social Security earlier in the program, and I want to stay on this because you mentioned means testing. And here's a question about that specifically. The question says, quote, if they start means testing, I get less because I save. What's the point of maxing out my 401k?
8: Again, what's the point of maxing out my 401k? Well, first off, I guess make sure you're maxing out the right type of 401k for your situation, whether that's traditional or Roth. You know, if you're in the 12% tax bracket or even the 22% tax bracket, I would argue don't reduce your taxable income in those brackets. You know, pay the tax today, because when you look at national debts, tax rates are probably going to have to go up. You know, especially when you look at what they're talking about with Social Security, you know, eliminating that cap. So the employment tax goes way up. That's not the only tax to be worried about. It's income tax to help pay this national debt, especially with rising interest rates, you know. So some of these things, yeah, you gotta plan for. So putting money in a 401k is still going to be a good thing. We recommend putting at least 15% into retirement savings for yourself, because you may need it down the road.
24: You know, Jeff, we've touched on a lot of topics, and I think some of it, you know, and we've talked a lot about legislation or what might happen in the future and building a plan that is resilient regardless of what happens in the future. But here's the last question I want to throw your way from the old internets, from me searching on social medias. It sits under all the others. And the question is, I'm 2 years from retiring. Do I stay at work longer just because Washington can't get its act together?
8: Right. Well, I mean, You might have to wait longer than 2 years, it seems, you know, yeah. The government lately, not to get political, but
24: no, you could say that at any time in history and right. People are going to agree with you. No, they haven't got their act together the last century. Why would they start now?
8: Right. And I feel like when you're looking at your retirement, we don't want to be dependent on the government.
24: Yeah.
8: You know, when I talk to people about long-term care planning and they're like, well, how do I get rid of all my assets? Okay, so what you're saying is I want to be broke. I want to have nothing so then I can go on welfare. That's the goal, is we get rid of all of our money so we can go on welfare. But these places are closing because they're getting, you know, they're not getting enough income from Medicaid to be able to pay the nurses, the CNAs, the people that, you know, provide activities, the people that work in the kitchen, all of these expenses.

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8: Kicks and deals the 2-2 pitch. Swing and a miss. Strike three. Jackson Brockett has the first nine-inning no-hitter for the Nebraska Cornhuskers since 1954, and he did it on his 12th strikeout.
9: Dunson got it! Thunder dunk, and then one! Exclamation point! Pump the brakes!
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10: Good Saturday morning, happy game day, happy October. Happy homecoming. Everybody's happy when Nebraska's 4-0, right? Welcome in. This is the KLIN Husker Hour. My name is Nate Rohr. Cole Stukenholz will be with us here in a little bit. We'll also have a chance to chat with Gary Sharp of the Omaha World Herald and formerly of this esteemed radio station. We'll do that in about 15 minutes. Of course, later today, Nebraska takes on Maryland.

0: Maryland in the homecoming tilt, the first home Big Ten game of the year, and Nebraska coming off the win over Michigan State in East Lansing, played reasonably well, 31-13. The final, played through some injuries, and they were able to pick up a road conference win, and those are about like gold. So the fact that they were able to get that done last week in East Lansing was a good thing. And of course, the calendar has now turned to October. It feels like October out there. It's cool. It's crisp. Thank goodness it's dry. Maybe the switch flipped for you yesterday, last night. You know, you're settling in for the weekend, and you thought, okay, now's a good time to start Halloween season at our house. Now, at my house, we've had Halloween decorations up for a month because my wife is obsessed with the Halloween season and decorating for it and all that. But maybe for you, it happened last night, the last couple of days, and you flipped on a horror movie to get yourself in a Halloween mindset. And I was just thinking about how this game could turn into a horror movie for Nebraska. I mean, look, they're 4-0. They're a 2-touchdown favorite against a Maryland team that looked dead, that looked absolutely lifeless last week at home against UCLA in a game they lost 54-3. They looked like a team that frankly quit. And with Mike Loxley's employment situation, with the general malaise that just hangs around Maryland football generally, you could understand looking at this game and going, this should be an easy win. And yet, kind of like a horror movie, there's just enough under the surface that can scare you, that can worry you, that can make this a tough day. And I know this metaphor is a little strained, but you think of the beginnings of horror movies, and they're usually really benign situations. You know, Drew Barrymore's popping some popcorn to watch a horror movie, and at the beginning of Scream, I think the beginning of the Texas Chainsaw Massacre, they're on their way to a concert and their car breaks down. Stuff like that. These are usually good situations that you start out in, you think, okay, everything's all right. And then a little something happens and a little something creeps up. And there's just enough little somethings in this game. I think Nebraska is going to win it comfortably, but they've got to take care and they've got to answer some things pretty quickly and pretty early if they're going to have this game be a comfortable win and not have it fall into the horror movie category. And it starts with their mindset, because as we said, on paper, this should be a pretty easy day for Nebraska. The things that Nebraska does well, Maryland does not. They're not very good at stopping the run. They don't run the ball very well. Nebraska can run it well. Nebraska gets pressure on the quarterback the last two games, and boy, that's been a welcome addition to the arsenal for Nebraska. Maryland turns the ball over like crazy. Nebraska's only turned it over once. So there are a lot of things that align, never mind the fact that you just don't know what type of effort you're going to get from Maryland. And yet, because you feel so confident and you feel so comfortable and you feel like you're going to be okay in this game, that's when stuff creeps up on you. And I went back and watched the Michigan State tape this week, and it was surprising to me how bumpy that road was. I mean, like we mentioned, Nebraska won that game fairly easily, 31-13. And yet, there were a lot of breaks that went Nebraska's way. You had the reviews that were essentially a coin flip that both went Nebraska's way. You had the penalty that erased the block punt early And had that block punt happened, I mean, then all of a sudden, you know, Michigan State's rolling and you're in a dogfight and stuff's happening. And it becomes a difficult situation. Fortunately, the penalty flag negated the block punt. Nebraska also got a personal foul penalty that really set them in position to score. And it seemed every time Michigan State got a little something going offensively, Nebraska would come up with a sack or a takeaway. And that's important. That's a part of what you need to do defensively. But it also suggests that for a while, Michigan State was able to move the ball on you. And that's a not very good offense. In some ways, this Maryland offense has more weapons. I think Malik Washington's a better quarterback than Alessio Milivojevic. And you worry about what Chris Durr is going to be able to do, even though I feel good about Nebraska's secondary. But the biggest thing in this game is that it's a mindset game. It's a game where if you, as Nebraska, come with your best version of yourself, you're going to win this game, and probably easily. You know, it's sort of the contradiction. If you want an easy day at the office, prepare for a hard day at the office, right? If you want this to be a game that you dominate, that you cruise through, that you dictate the terms of engagement from the jump to where you can let off the gas a little bit, have your foot squarely on the pedal at the beginning. And so it's an interesting mindset game from Nebraska's part, because they're starting to hear, hey, you're 4-0, you're playing well. The first time in a decade you went undefeated through September. And, you know, it was the first time since 2019 that they began conference play with a win, which is unbelievable. I mean, just on a coin flip, you ought to win. As close as things are in the Big Ten, and I know Nebraska's not been great, but, you know, it should be around half, right? Because Nebraska's a 500 team most years in Big Ten play, give or take. But they had not started 1-0 in the conference since 2019. But they were able to get that done last week. But the point is they're hearing from a lot of people, and, you know, after an off season of a great deal of doubt, they're hearing, hey, you guys are better than I thought you were, because they are. But they need to block that out. I mean, this is where the blinders need to be on for Nebraska. This is where the focus needs to be as sharp as possible. And especially early, especially come out strong. And if I'm on the headsets, if I'm Dana Holgorsen, if I'm Matt Rhule, if I'm Rob Orich, I'm spending a little bit of capital early on to try and set the tone for my team. I'm running a trick play in the first quarter just to get some life and some aggressiveness going on this team. And also, hey, maybe it works. Maybe you get a 70-yard flea flicker touchdown and you get Maryland down. You know, bring the house on Malik Washington. First off, Maryland's not going to beat Nebraska running the football. You know, Iverson Howard is not running for 100 yards today. Nobody's running for 100 yards today for Maryland. It's just not going to happen. The way Maryland wins this game is by pitching the ball around the lot, Malik Washington being able to break out of a pass rush and dance around and find Chris Durr, among others, down the field. That's how Maryland at least hangs in this game. So pin your ears back. You know, let loose the hounds of hell, again, like a horror movie, and get an early lead in this one. Because I can tell you that if you knock Maryland out of this game early, if you get that 10-0 lead, they're done. They're not going to come back. But if you let them hang around, you know, they're on the road. You know, you talk about the rat poison and all the positive things Nebraska is hearing right now. Maryland's hearing all negative from the people out there. They got booed last week against UCLA. And I'm sure the outside people they're talking to, whether it's their friends, whether it's family, whether it's other kids on campus, they're hearing Mike Loxley's your coach is fired. He's done. He's not going to be around anymore. And so the best thing in the world for them is to get away from that, is to go on the road, to go to a place that Mike Loxley, in his infinite wisdom, we'll get the clip for you here in a little bit, but he said in his infinite wisdom, it's a classic stadium, but it's not that loud. It's not that intimidating. Remember he said that, friends. And it gets to be you against the world, and you get to shut all that outside noise out. And it's just you and your guys. And you can focus on playing the game in front of you as Maryland. But if Nebraska takes the lead early, if they're able to get on Maryland early, by halftime, they'll be thinking about where they're transferring next year. They'll be thinking about how who's going to be the next coach there. They're not going to be thinking about the game. So get on them early. And I think, again, from Nebraska's standpoint, this is where maybe you pull some things out of your bag to engage your team, to get them in a mindset of, okay, we're going after these guys. And I know Matt Rhule often talks about how you win in the Big Ten in piling up body blows, in wearing the other guy down, in dominating the fourth quarter. And all of that has worked. And all of that can be useful. But I think there's a slight tweak in this game that can make it a little easier for you, that can straighten the path for you a little bit to where you take care of it early and you're moving into that Indiana game 5-0 in a good place, feeling good. To that end, some news from the injury report yesterday. The outlook is improving. There's plenty of question. Ja'Cory Barney, who left that Michigan State game with an injury, he has been upgraded to probable. Jamal Rhule has been questionable all week. But he, between Rhule and Mekhi Nelson, those two guys are in good shape. So it feels like the injury report is improving. If Nebraska can just get out to a good start against these guys, they can shut this game down early. But if you let them hang around, Maryland has a lot of talent. Reading up on these guys, it seemed like every guy was a four-star in high school. They had offers from Ohio State or Georgia or Alabama. So they have talent. They just don't know what they're doing. And you reinforce that they don't know what they're doing in the early part of this game, I think, if you're in Nebraska. That's what I'm thinking. We'll see what Gary Sharp of the Omaha World Herald is thinking. We'll chat with him in just a few minutes as we roll on here on the KLIN Husker Hour.
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5: Back here on the KLIN Husker Hour, I'm Nate Rohr. Cole Stukenholz will join us here in just a moment. But we are glad to be joined now by the Omaha World Herald's Gary Sharp. Of course, an esteemed alum of this fine radio station, and of course, Gary helps with the coverage over on over with the Omaha World Herald. Gary, good morning. How you doing this fine game day?
6: Good morning, Nate.
5: Oh boy, oh boy. Hey, you know, I'm just saving it right now for old Mike Loxley. He issued a bit of a challenge to us this week.
6: All right, can we get a timeout? First of all, you know what? We got a lot of exciting things happening. There's a potential at 6 o'clock today to set up a big game in your tum-tum feeling for next week. Are we going to let a guy who will be out the door here in a couple of weeks really get under the skin of Nebraska fans? Don't let that ruin your day. Go about your business. Do your thing that you normally do if you're inside or outside of the stadium. But there are two things here. And, you know, this is the response tells you that Nebraska is feeling pretty good. The fan base is feeling pretty good that you're going to, like, tee up Mike Loxley. Folks, it's not worth it because he is right and he is wrong. Mm. That stadium is predicated by the team on the field. And what they do on the field adds to the noise. But also, let's be honest. If it's a big game, Nebraska fans show up. We have this thing in this fan base, which is actually pretty cool. Mm-hmm. You can name off the loudest games you've been at. Most recently, the USC game on the blackout.
5: Yeah.
6: You could go Miami games, Colorado game a couple of years ago. So when it's a big game, Nebraska fans respond. But he's not the first person to say, God, it's kind of cool to play in there, but it's not super loud, because there are times where I think Nebraska fans are way too friendly. But if it's a big game, people get excited. Also, let's look at the game that he is referencing in his turn, his one time he was here. You, me, and Dupree all played quarterback, okay, in that game that Maryland was here, and that was the ugly game that the interception was thrown in the end zone and the game-winning field goal by Maryland. It was cold. It was a bad season. It wasn't very loud.
5: Yeah.
6: So, I mean, don't get agitated. Mike Loxley said he was asked a question. I can guarantee that if Mike Loxley came back next week, his opinion would change of the noise in Memorial Stadium.
5: See, I'm okay with him saying this. Because, you know, I worry a little bit, if not about the team, then the fan base. Because we're already thinking about Indiana in a lot of ways, in this fan base. And hopefully that's not trickling down to the team. And so you might have shown up at Memorial Stadium going, okay, I'm just going through the motions. I'm here to pick up my Runza and let go of my balloons and see who the homecoming queen is. And then we'll move on to next week. This gives you a little edge. This might put a chip on your shoulder.
6: So here's, first of all, I don't think this is a rally the troops for Mike Loxley.
5: Uh-huh.
6: They lost to Virginia Tech. They lost to UCLA. It was kind of a strange game. I think 54-3 got away from them. They do have talent, but I don't see him getting off the mat. And it's probably a little bit more Nebraska, Nate, is Nebraska's an older team. They're not a young team that was feeling themselves after Maryland last year and went to Minnesota on a short week and got embarrassed. This is an older team that knows what's in front of them. And I think they're playing more of the short game than the long game. They're just going week to week. Let's just go 1-0, and then let's get up the next day and try and go 1-0. That's why I think as we've watched growth, and Nebraska looks different, but they got some things that are on the edge that, God, are they going to get exposed or get fixed sooner than later? The early response today will show you the growth in this team. Because if they come out and they start throwing punches and they play a clean football game and they don't let Maryland hang around and they've got a nice lead at halftime and maybe they add to it and they play better in the third quarter, that's gonna draw a few more believers that, okay, here we go. So the early response for me in the first 30 minutes is what's going to tell me a lot about today's game and also the mindset of this particular Nebraska football team.
5: And you know, from the X's and O's perspective of it, you know, that Michigan State game, 31 points, that felt a little deceiving in that the offense was kind of hit and miss. And it didn't feel like the run game ever got consistently going. You had to rely a lot on Anthony Calandria. What's your feel on where this offense is coming into this game, especially with the outlook improving for Barney and the running backs?
6: Well, I think as I watched that game, Jamal Rule's stock for 2027 went up. Yeah. You know, you're already passing the bucket. For the Red Cross, when they pass the white bucket at Memorial Stadium, they're going to pass the bucket for Calandria. And then right behind it's going to be Rule for what's going to happen next year. Because I think, you know, he's somebody that would have probably helped a little bit in that run game, especially in the third quarter where the offense got stagnant against some of the different things that Michigan State was doing. They give credit to Fitzgerald. They changed some things up on the defensive line going into the second half. And Nebraska took a while to respond. They didn't have the energy and the pop coming out of the locker room. But I think a guy like Rule, who would have been better with inside zone, mixing a little outside zone, I think moving the pile, even if it's 3-4 yards, that would have helped. So him not being on the field, that really impacted that running back room because only 3 runs of over 10 yards. His stock is going up. It's good to hear that the health is getting better. Can't wait. I think Mosey will see a little bit more of touches today, whether it be in the run game or the pass game. The thing about the offense, and it can't turn into, oh, Calandria, just go make a play. And it hasn't. I have a fear that maybe at points when they get squeezed, it will. There's another part of today, and you were talking about the injury report before I came on, and the part now about the running back room. I would like to see, and I agree with you, Nate, Calandria have a clean day. You know, he's been clean in the turnover category, but he took some big hits against Michigan State.
5: Yeah.
6: And I don't think you need him this week taking more shots. And he does a fairly good job of not taking them directly. But this would be a good day for Calandria to have a nice clean game that when he walks off the field, he feels fresh for what is around the corner. But this is just a game where I think Nebraska needs to show that they've taken a step and they don't mess around in this game. People think that they're a 2-touchdown favorite for a reason. Then go out and show people that you are. And then set yourself up. Again, you play into opportunities. If you take care of business over 60 minutes today, you've got a golden opportunity in front of you waiting because of what you've done.
5: You know, the biggest thing that scared me about this 5-game stretch, and I think most of us penciled in 5-0, but the caveat was, could Nebraska hold focus and play good football for 5 straight games? And that plays into what you're talking about there as far as, you know, be focused, do your job, come out with a mindset that, hey, we're just here to take care of business today. Is there any worry about, okay, it's a fifth, you know, trying to string together a 5th straight good game?
6: No. Well, okay, so that's a great question. Because Nebraska, in all 3 phases, hasn't played a clean game top to bottom. Special teams still gives you the And there's some things on defense, and there of course some things on offense. And, you know, I mean, do you ever really get to a perfect game? If you looked at the previous 4 and said, man, that's the game that Nebraska should be, and that I think they will be, what game would you point to? That is the identity of this football team that they played in the first 4 games. If you're looking for them to replicate that best effort today, you're going, man, if they could give a Bowling Green type game or a North Dakota type game, or even last week where, you know, Maryland's talent is better than Michigan State's, not by a lot, but they have better talent. What game would you point to?
5: Boy, it's tough in all 3 phases. You feel like it would be, you know, offense would probably be the Bowling Green game. Defense would probably be North Dakota or last week. because you just felt like they were able to get pressure on the quarterback. They were able to control the opposing running game against North Dakota. Michigan State, there's an asterisk by what Nebraska was able to do there, just from the standpoint that Michigan State was out of running backs. But, it's like it came in phases, or it has come in phases. You know, one phase steps up, and this happens, of course, but, the offense was really humming against Bowling Green, defense the last two.
6: Yeah, I agree with you on that. And if you could put them together, I just think a nice clean game. One thing that Nebraska's done offensively is they played clean games.
5: Right.
6: And then they've made steps on defense where Arch, his fingerprints are on that defense to establish an identity. This is about growth, man. This is a marathon. It's not a sprint, even though we want to sprint to the next 2 weeks after today. You just have to grow, and you have to be better every single day. And kind of like the NFL, you know this, Nate, because you're now around it a lot more.
5: Yeah.
6: The NFL is a go 1-0. The NFL isn't like, okay, we 12-5. That's kind of what college football with the roster shakeups and the coordinator shakeups are all about, is can you find a way to go 1-0? And that's the thing today for Nebraska, is that can they find a way to go 1-0, and then they can turn their attention to playing a big game where, you know, maybe Nebraska, depending on what happens in the back of the top 25, maybe Nebraska gets a little bump and they have a number next to their name when we're, tailgating at this time and 90 minutes from kickoff before Nebraska and Indiana.
5: Ooh,
6: on
5: dear.
6: Big nude kickoff.
5: Absolutely.
6: Yes.
5: Cole Stupenholz.
6: Doesn't it sound like that? Have you guys always thought about that? Like when the big announcer comes on and he goes, that big nude kickoff, and you're like, wow, that's a party. I'm surprised they couldn't keep the Barstool guys, because that's right up their alley.
5: Yeah, that's exactly what they want. I mean, Gus Johnson, I mean, Gus says it, it's even, the rare times where you actually listen closely to what Gus Johnson says. But
6: isn't, Cole, and you would know this, isn't Nebraska like 0-11 when Gus Johnson does a Nebraska game?
7: Yeah,
5: I saw that stat. It's not great.
6: Yeah, I hope he gets a little. He got sick last time he was here. Remember how odd it was when they were here? Because that was the Oklahoma game right after Frost got fired.
5: Yeah.
6: And it was so awkward. You know, Larry the Cable Guy was on the set, but it was just like a weird vibe in Lincoln.
5: Yeah.
6: And then Gus Johnson gets sick, can't do the second half. So the person that everybody wanted in the audience of the pregame show comes up to the booth, and you got Urban Meyer and Joel Klatter doing the game in the second half, as like people are like, okay, I'm out. Oklahoma's running away with this one.
7: That's one of like 15 different bizarro world scenarios that have come around the last decade. Hey, we'll get you out of here on this. Nate did a great job on football. I want to ask you about the level of fear that Nebraska volleyball puts into people when you see Harper Murray on one like she was yesterday. What about that?
6: They are a wagon. They're an absolute wagon. And they're kind of like, they remind me of the old days, earmuffs for some, back in the 90s, where Nebraska would be on the schedule and it'd be close to kickoff time, and Nebraska would already be up maybe a couple of touchdowns.
5: Mm.
6: And it's almost like that, especially with teams like, Maryland. Maryland's improved on volleyball where they were last year. But what they did to Penn State at that place, I mean, come on. We're trying to nitpick some of the things that, Nebraska volleyball could hit a pothole here. And then they just go out and remind you that when they are clicking, they are an absolute juggernaut. Mm. And I don't know if it's a badge of courage or it's like a souvenir to take one off the side of the face on a Harper Murray kill. Do you like take a shot and put it on the gram of that bruise that's on your cheek?
7: You show your kids, the scar when you're 20 years down the road. Hey, you see this? Harper Murray did that to me. How about
6: exactly.
7: that?
6: Exactly.
7: Yeah. All right. Well, hey, we really appreciate the time, Gary. What's a score? You had a score prediction for the game today?
6: 38-17. I think Maryland fights it a little bit. Malik Washington can spin it. It's just, can Nebraska not have this game be something in the middle of the third quarter? Like where it's comfortable and you feel like another touchdown, they pull away. Similar to last week. I say 38-17 and, Nebraska had a chance to make it 38-13 in that game. So I'll go 38-17 Nebraska, and get ready, guys. Week from the day, you play yourself into these opportunities and it'll be a big, big, big, big game in your tum-tum-tum.
5: Oh, yeah. Looking forward to it.
7: All right. Hey, thanks a lot, Gary. We appreciate the time.
6: Thanks, guys.
7: Talk to you again. Gary Sharp, Omaha World Herald. Always great to have him on. Always good to chat with him. And Nate, thank you for holding it down. I'm back.
5: Happy to.
7: Here for the rest of the show. We will we'll get into this matchup, Nebraska Maryland. Give us we'll give you our score predictions, and then we will talk a little bit of volleyball. Oh my goodness. Don't make Harper Murray mad, Nate.
5: No, don't
7: do it.
5: You don't want
7: to. Bad things will happen to your face.
5: Yes.
7: All right. Good things are happening to your radio when we come back. More Husker Hour next.
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7: 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You can hear Gary, you can hear Nate and I breaking this one down, Nebraska, Maryland. It's 11 a.m. pregame with a 3 o'clock kick. And Nate, I heard a little bit of your first segment as we were driving back. Also, shout out Pound Middle School 9-2 winners this morning.
5: Woo!
7: Couple assists for the younger Stukenholz. As you look at this matchup, I do really feel like Nebraska is confident but not cocky. I feel like they're in a good place. I mean, you don't see you've seen Nebraska in a game like last weekend, not win that going away, but win it holding on for dear life, or just flat out losing it.
5: Sure.
7: So that's growth there, I think. There's a couple other reasons I think that this one is not going to be close. I mean, the Maryland scenario, the Maryland situation is what it is, and they're not in a good spot. But just from a Nebraska standpoint, they're better at controlling the clock because they can run the ball. They're better at controlling possessions because they can run the ball. Jamal Rule or not, they were still able to do a little bit of that with the other guys, and Calandria is a big part of it.
0: Right.
7: And defensively, I mean, they're turning up the dials. I feel like Arich got his baseline established. He got his foundation set in those first three games, and now he's just kind of like, all right, you know, you're kind of cranking that dial up just a little bit more. Mm-hmm. You get a little more Dawson Merritt up the A gap. You get a little bit more Andrew Marshall breaking on routes because he knows he's got help and he's got a pretty good idea of what's going to happen. They're in a really good spot right now, and I think the confidence is going to continue. And honestly, thank you to Mike Locksley for reminding everybody to stay locked in on Maryland, yes, because the Indiana game is going to take a lot of everybody's attention and has to a certain extent, hopefully not the team's, but lest we forget, there's still a game to play today, and lest the Memorial Stadium crowd forgets, they're going to get into a little bit of Mike Locksley's head today, I feel like.
5: Yep, but shall we share the clip?
7: Let's do it.
1: Yeah, I mean, it's one of those traditional, I always call them the blue glove programs of their fans. They support it 24-7. I mean, they are there win, lose, or draw, and really, it's a great venue to go play in, but it's not one of those intimidating ones that gets super loud.
5: Not intimidating, not super loud.
7: He hasn't been here for some of the shining star nights or games, of any time.
5: Right.
7: He's not necessarily going to see Nebraska fans at their best today, but speaking of cranking it up a little bit, yeah, I think he cranked the volume up today.
5: Yeah, I think the faithful will be reminded of that quote several times during the contest. I'm glad he said it. I'm glad he said it because if you're a Husker fan, like I said, you're walking in thinking, okay, I'll show up, I'll pick up my runs, I'll see who the homecoming queen is. You know, this is a game where maybe you, the fan, are bringing your B-minus game. And that just poked you a little bit, just refocused you a little bit. You know, sometimes coaches need to do that with their teams, and we were fortunate that the opposing coach did that for Husker fans. And so, you know, this is a game where if Nebraska's locked in, they should be just fine because their strengths match up very poorly or match up very well on their account and poorly for Maryland. Yeah. And then, you know, even though I think Maryland's going to get a little boost early from just being away from the pot of negativity that right now surrounds their football program, you can bring them back to reality real quick. I mean, if this game's 10-0, it's over. They're not going to come back. They're going to fold because they're going to be thinking about, who's my next coach? Are they going to fire coach on the LNK runway? Or are they waiting until next year, next week in Columbus? And what am I doing next? So if Nebraska comes out hard early, you can take care of this game, I think.
7: Yeah. I'm just imagining Mike Locksley getting left at the Fat Dogs over there by the airport. Sorry, buddy.
5: You go over there at like 8 o'clock tonight, and he's drinking a Hardee's milkshake. He's got a Frisco burger in front of him going, yeah, hon, I guess they let me go. I'm not sure how I'm getting home, but
7: they got direct flights to Chicago. You can get most of the way there from here. You'll connect up.
5: Yeah.
7: If there's one thing that you want to do on defense, I think when you start a game plan, can we make this offense one dimensional? I think they're going to be one dimensional. So that's step one. They have my kids playing running back at this point, probably.
5: Yeah.
7: The other piece is, Maryland's defense just gave up 54 points.
5: Yeah.
7: I mean, maybe they're ready for a bounce back. Maybe they get lucky with a turnover early and they play out of their minds. But I don't think there's any way Nebraska gets held under 30 based on the way they've been playing and based on the way Maryland's been playing defensively.
5: Mm-hmm.
7: And lastly, Nebraska coming into the season, the talk about the offense and the talk about Calandry in particular.
5: Yeah.
7: Oh, man, he gets sacked a lot. Oh, man, he turns it over a lot. This is going to be a problem. He's got to get that stuff under control.
5: Mm-hmm.
7: He still, I think you could argue, has more turnovers than turnover-worthy plays.
5: Yeah.
7: And he didn't get sacked once last week against Michigan State.
5: Nope.
7: The way the offense is playing mistake-free and still being effective, not just like, okay, we're going to pucker up and turtle in and punt it away. Yeah. No, they're still moving the ball. They're still doing what they want. Kwasi Gilmer, Luke Lindenmeyer in spots, you sprinkle him in. And even without Jamal Rule, if he doesn't go today, you're going to be able to score points. You're going to be able to control possessions. I don't see a scenario where Nebraska doesn't score at least 30. And Maryland's going to struggle because they're one-dimensional against a really good defense that's going to be hunting sacks and turnovers.
5: As long as they bring down Malik Washington, because he's a big dude.
7: Yep.
5: I mean, you gotta bring a punch to get him down. Yep. But with that said, you talked about as a defense, you want to make an offense one-dimensional. The offense is going to take care of that themselves for you. So it's just a matter of, can you get Malik Washington to the ground? Can you cover Chris Durr well enough? Look, he'll get his, but can you at least keep him under wraps to where he's catching the ball underneath and then, isn't getting much after the catch? You do that, you're going to be fine.
7: Yeah, 100%, 100%. All right, let's get to a break. We will get to our score predictions later in the program, but next, I want to dig into a little bit of the volleyball. Nebraska, if you missed it, they're still owning Penn State. It's nine straight sets after that national semifinal a couple years ago. So we'll talk about the fun that was had out at Rec Hall when we come back here on Husker Hour. Turn down for what?
0: Spanning 13 miles through Lincoln, the Salt Creek Levee has been providing flood protection for over 50 years. The levee provides vital flood protection to Lincoln, as it can contain a 50-year storm and could prevent over $100 million in flood damage to Lincoln homes and businesses. To ensure it functions properly during heavy rains, the Lower Platte South NRD is constantly inspecting and maintaining the levee so it continues to work as designed. The Lower Platte South NRD, taking care of your resources today for the future.
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7: Just in case you didn't know, or if you needed reminding, don't make Harper Murray mad, people. Don't make her mad. The Penn State fans and Nebraska volleyball, still unbeaten. They are 14-0. They are number one in the country, and they dismantled number 16 Penn State out at Rec Hall on Thursday. It was 25-20, 25-17, 25-18. There were signs in the stands that probably were seen or told to Harper Murray. There was maybe a little bit of mocking of Bergen Riley's injury in the first set. There was some stuff that was kind of swirling around in there. And JB mentioned it a few times on the broadcast that, boy, Harper's really barking across that net. And she was on one. And she, I mean, Nebraska hit a season-high 440 against a ranked team in their house, a national power in Penn State, who won the national title 2 years ago. Harper Murray, 13 kills, 414. There's been times over the last 4 years where she's kind of been a little passive.
5: Yeah.
7: She's been in the background. She hasn't taken over matches because she hasn't had to. And, I mean, obviously Nebraska's been doing fine.
5: Right.
7: But, man, she is taking matches over right now. Yeah. And you still have all the contributions from the middles and the opposite side. Like, if you can get Harper Murray in this mode, in this must-destroy mode, right. Like, Nebraska volleyball will not lose this season, you know, barring a sickness and injury and all the stuff that happened against A&M. But they're not getting stopped if you're getting this Harper Murray night in and night out.
5: No question, because, I mean, the one fly in the ointment in the first couple of weeks of the season was, okay, you're not getting enough from your outside hitters. Yeah. Andy Jackson's playing well. Obeche's playing really well. You're even getting some aces, but you're not getting much from Harper. Well, you're getting plenty from Harper right now. And you know, maybe she needed, the bear needed to be poked a little bit. You know, it's tough to get up 30 times to play at your absolute best, but there's something about Penn State. There's something about their fans, their people. They could, you know, it's a steel, you know, it's the Rust Belt mentality where they got a little more of an edge to them. And it gave Harper and the Huskers just that little extra that they might have needed.
7: Yeah, with some of the other teams that are competing for a national championship, they've got the one player that you can't stop. Like, Pitt has Olivia Babcock, right. And A&M has Kendall Stowers, and Wisconsin, don't look now, but they've got a 17-year-old who is incredible and Disalise champion. I'm really fascinated to see how Nebraska handles a couple of those players when they come across them, but even more so, what are you going to do as a defense when, Harper Murray's been there, but she hasn't always, like, been the alpha, if you will. Like, it's Andy Jackson's been the alpha at times, and then Harper's kind of stepped in and then out. But if you have her like this, Nebraska goes to that level plus, because nobody has middles like Nebraska does. You have the outsides that exist elsewhere that take 50 swings a match.
5: Right.
7: But with Harper being this strong, this efficient, and the middles that Nebraska can offer, it's just another level.
5: At some point, you run out of hands to block.
7: Yeah.
5: You know, at some point, it's Andy Jackson one-on-one against somebody because they've got two people on Bergen. or on Harper.
7: Yeah.
5: And you know, Andy Jackson one on one against anybody, I'll take my chances.
7: The reigning national player of the week,
5: or vice versa with Harper Murray.
7: Absolutely, yeah. So that's Nebraska volleyball. They're going to play Maryland tonight. That first serve is 6 o'clock. You'll hear pregame over on B107.3 at 5. Nebraska football, though, they're taking on Maryland in football as well. That one, you'll hear Nate and I's score predictions when we come back here as we get to the end of the show, wrap things up with Nebraska-Maryland score predictions. 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
1: All right, well, let's get to it. It is Nebraska, Maryland in volleyball and football today. I think we all know where volleyball's going, but football. We got score predictions. We got Gary's earlier. Nate, where are you at on this one?
2: Well, I do think that Nebraska will have a fairly easy time of it. I think the Huskers end up winning this game. I'm trying to remember what I said yesterday. I'm gonna be a little lower on the points. I'm going to say 28-10 Nebraska. A little more conservatism in the game plan.
1: Okay. I'm not going to be conservative. I think Nebraska's rolling, and I think this one ends in a laugher. 38-7.
2: Woo!
1: With Maryland getting their only points in the second half.
2: Love it.
1: It's going to be a good one to be there for. Thank you to Gary Sharp from the Omaha World Herald. Thanks to Kenny Larrabee getting us up on the StreamYard. Thanks to Nate Rohr for holding it down for the first half of the show. And, we're going to get to Husker pregame here at 11 o'clock on KLIN. Volleyball over on B starting at 5 with first tip at 6, taking on Maryland out east. That's going to do it for us. No show next week because we're Big Noon. Maybe we'll talk to you before Nebraska, Oregon.
2: Ooh.
1: We'll see what happens till then. Go Big Red.
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7: Putting the spotlight on small businesses across America. 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
8: Good morning. You're listening to Inside Business, a shortened version of Inside Business. Travis Feiling, Gary Tharnish. How you doing this morning, Gary?
9: Well, I'm sassy.
8: Yeah.
9: Yeah, you know me.
8: I know it. Playing Maryland today.
9: Should be good.
8: Yeah, pregame starts here in about an hour, so we have a one-hour show today, which is great.
9: Yeah, go Big Red.
8: Yeah, it's going to be an interesting game. We beat them. It was kind of a tight game last year.
9: Yeah.
8: So, yeah.
9: I like what I'm seeing so far this year. We'll see.
8: Yeah, we'll see if they can keep it rolling.
9: Yeah.
8: But pretty easy teams. But you're not here to listen to Huskers. You're here to listen to Inside Business.
9: There you go.
8: So let's talk a little inside business. So I had something happen to me a couple weeks ago, and the timing was perfect. And I thought, I'm going to bounce this off of Gary. If we ever have a short show again, we can talk about it. And so let me start out by asking you this question. Where do you think airlines make all their money at, or most of their money?
9: Oh, gosh. First class.
8: First class?
9: And second would maybe be luggage.
8: Okay. The average airline makes about how much money per passenger? Average passenger.
9: Not much.
8: $12.
9: Yeah. That doesn't surprise me.
8: So,
9: freight?
8: Nope. It's not freight either. Right? And that's what I'm sitting there going, interesting. I was kind of doing the research for this because your first thought is, well, it's got to be either cargo or passengers. Nope, neither one.
9: What else is there?
8: Credit cards.
9: Of course.
8: 60.

0: 80% sure. of their profit comes from credit cards.
1: Which is why they give out so many points in free flights.
0: Yes.
1: They're only making $12 on you. What the heck?
0: Right. Yeah.
1: That's genius.
0: It's kind of like McDonald's. You know where McDonald's makes their money? It's not selling hamburgers. It's real estate. They're a real estate company because all the franchisees, McDonald's builds the building, they buy the land, they lease it to you, you sell the hamburgers, we just lease you the space.
1: I did not realize that.
0: There's tons of businesses like that.
1: There's a franchisee for McDonald's here in Nebraska that a friend of mine managed for a long time. They had like 18 of them. So they don't actually own the real estate. Oh, how interesting.
0: Isn't that crazy?
1: Yeah.
0: And we should do an entire show on businesses like that. Like,
1: yeah.
0: what do you actually sell? Because
1: right.
0: sometimes it's,
1: wow.
0: it's, you know, like for us, we sell advertising. There's no yeah. question. That's what we do. That's what this show is. You know, we're talking business. We're giving entertainment, but we make our money off of our sponsors.
1: Right.
0: So it's pretty cut and dry for where we make our money. But if you look at some of these industries and you go, wow, that's crazy. So the reason this kind of popped up into my head is I was on an Alaska Airlines flight, right? And I'm not picking on Alaska Airlines in general because
1: sure.
0: I'm getting ready to step on a Southwest Airlines flight here in about an hour and a couple of hours, and they're going to do the exact same thing. But you have these, so I was on there, and I was actually listening to the Jeff Dostal replay.
1: Oh, yeah, which is a good one.
0: That's such a great show. And it was like everybody's in sales. We were talking about that, and all your employees, your receptionist, everyone's in sales. I thought, okay, that's interesting. And then as I was listening, the flight attendant broke in, and so the internet pauses. So that you can hear the announcements on Alaska Airlines.
1: Okay, so broken over the intercom.
0: Right.
1: Okay.
0: And so it just, my headphones stopped.
1: And started then, with so a then, credit card steal.
0: Yes.
1: Yeah.
0: And a part of me, I laughed because Alex, my son, was on there. And they're like, hi, I'm, you know, Susan, and I'm your, you know, whatever. And I just want to give a quick shout out to our preferred partners of all this. Nobody cares. Right?
1: Yeah.
0: Because I'm like,
1: give me my show back.
0: Exactly. And Alex made me laugh because as soon as she's like, we'd just like to give a shout out to all our Alaska Airlines preferred passengers. And Alex goes, whoop, you know, it's like,
1: oh my God.
0: Exactly. Nobody cares.
1: He is his father's son.
0: Yes, he is. And then they do the whole credit card thing.
1: Okay,
0: you know,
1: sure.
0: If you want to be a credit card member, and if you fill out, we have applications with us. And they're reading through what the company has told them. You have to read through this three times during the flight, at takeoff, in flight, and coming up on landing.
1: Wow.
0: And it's like, oh, come on. Yeah. And they sound... It sounds like she's reading this at gunpoint. There's no passion in it. That's not what she signed up to do.
1: Right.
0: You're a flight attendant. You're there for safety to make sure if something disaster strikes and okay, while you're there, you're going to serve some peanuts and cocktails and whatever. Fine. And then somebody higher up the food chain says, you know what? We make our money off of credit cards. You're schlepping credit cards now. And I don't know if this is a good idea. I understand the thought behind it, but is this a good idea when you have unwilling
1: the airlines? It is. I mean, I get it. You know, now that you say that, I'm thinking I've traveled extensively in Europe, and a lot of times, you know, I'm in Germany and then I fly to Prague, or I'm in Prague and I fly to Barcelona, or whatever it might be.
0: Mm-hmm.
1: And then now that I think about it, almost all those airlines do the same thing.
0: Yeah.
1: I don't understand half of it because it's in another language. And then they do it in English. So that's even funner there. So they have to do it twice. But,
0: And you're kind of
1: you know, it makes sense that they're asking the flight attendants to do it, right? Because they have a captive audience. What are you going to do? Go to the bathroom on the plane next to you so you can get away from it, or take a break, or leave? You can't.
0: Right.
1: So, you know, captive audience. I mean, I get it. And yeah, they probably hate having to do it.
0: Oh, I'm sure they do.
1: And it's the same thing over and over. I mean, if you and I got on their show every day, every time we did a show, if we just read from something.
0: Right. Yeah. Get the inside business credit card.
1: Yeah.
0: And
1: yeah.
0: It'd be like, oh, geez, I'm tired of hearing that. And people be flipping the channel.
1: Well, a lot of the national radio shows that you listen to on either side of the political aisle or whatever it might be, the national ones, I've often heard many of them say, you know, I really don't read anything. I don't read something
0: right.
1: online. I just don't read it. I'll read it ahead of time and talk about it. And it makes sense. So here they are and they have to read it. It's just like all the joke. I love the reels or something that you get. And it's the Southwest is the best at it, where they have to go through the whole safety thing and they just have fun with it.
0: Yes.
1: You know, that's passionate and I get it. This they probably can't. It's just like, this is what you have to read.
0: This is
1: because
0: your
1: the FDIC is involved in everything. Kind of like when we interview somebody in wealth management or something and they have lots of rules they have to follow by.
0: Yeah.
1: You know, now that you say it, I'm thinking they do always just sound so sleepy.
0: They do.
1: Like, this is sleepy.
0: This
1: Stop.
0: Is against my will. I'm not a salesperson.
1: Yep.
0: I'm a flight attendant.
1: Yep.
0: You know?
1: Yeah. It's like all the streaming stations now, you know, and you can pay $9.99 a month or for $15.99, you don't have to have the ads.
0: Right.
1: It's like, I'd like the plane ticket where for an extra $25, I don't have to listen to the ads.
0: Yeah.
1: Because you are captive. Like, they shut you off. I mean, if you're listening
0: stuck.
1: Or watching a TV show, it's over.
0: Yeah. I when they shut the internet off, I just went over to my music. So I didn't have to listen to it the second time. I listened to it the first time.
1: All right. So I know you do have a credit card attached to an airline. We've talked about it before.
0: Oh, yeah, I do.
1: Did you fill out the form and think about it from first hearing that on the airline?
0: Did I for Southwest?
1: Yeah,
0: because it's Southwest. I'm a Southwest.
1: Okay.
0: So they didn't sell it to me. The flight attendants didn't sell me the credit card.
1: I was just curious.
0: Yeah, because I started looking up. I'm like, we spend, because our marketing firm, I mean, we do seven figures in Google ads, and it has to be attached to a credit card.
1: Right.
0: And I'm like, seven figures. Do I do a cashback thing? Because we pay off we send them a check every other week.
1: Sure.
0: Because we charge upfront for Google ads.
1: Yeah.
0: So we're not paying any interest. And so I started doing research going, do I want extra cash? Which is like, at the time, I think it was like 1%. I think they're bigger than that now.
1: It depends. Yeah.
0: Yeah. And then I'm like, well, we travel a lot. In Southwest, they had a great program where it's like if you spend $100,000, you get 100,000 points,
1: right.
0: And then you get a free companion pass. So wherever I go, Shannon goes free.
1: Yeah, sure.
0: And I mean, it worked out. So I didn't sign up through a Southwest flight attendant.
1: Well, and you know, the other thing about credit cards too is you might get 1% on a credit card. I might get 3 for the exact same credit card,
0: yeah.
1: But it's really not the exact same credit card. Or that always slays me too. I always hated when, like, go to cell phones, for example, when you would see a flash that sign up now and it's just this much a month. And I'm like, I've been with you for 19 years and
0: right.
1: you've never given me a deal ever.
0: Right.
1: And now if I'm not your customer, they get it, you know, and some of them now will say for life.
0: Okay.
1: The most recent where I'm seeing that, though. No. Well, okay. So the gym I go to, membership, you would think that they would go through their email list and say, hey, don't send this to all of our current members.
0: Mm-hmm.
1: But instead, they do send it to the current members and say, renovation complete. Sign up today for your membership, and this is your price for life, and it's less than what I pay.
0: Oh, that's not good.
1: Yeah, but you're starting to
0: yes.
1: see that. And I mean, credit cards do the same. I think Southwest Airlines, whatever, are better at not sending it to you if you're already a customer.
0: Yeah. Well, and on that same line, though, like I used to be a DirecTV person.
1: Okay.
0: And then
1: sure.
0: DirecTV came out with the deal that I never got.
1: Right. Yeah.
0: And at the time, they had me hostage because I was a NFL. You know, you can only get the NFL through DirecTV.
1: Yep.
0: And they're like, no, we're not going to give you that price. And I'm like, well, wait a minute. You're giving it to new subscribers.
1: Oh,
0: and they
1: so
0: said, well, if you go to DirecTV, you can come back and get that price. Wait a minute.
1: Then I don't get to watch my games for 3 weeks right. or whatever it might be.
0: And so now I'm irritated because it's like a hostage situation. Sure. And it's like, do you really want to put your customers through this? Because now I have a bad taste in my mouth. And as soon as the NFL got their app up and going where I could get the games from the NFL, bye-bye, DirecTV. I'll see you later.
1: Exactly. That's what they don't think about.
0: Yeah, it's short term versus
1: all the time.
0: Long term. Yeah. Well, I know we have a break coming up here, so we should probably run to that when we come back. Let's just kind of keep going down this road. This is an interesting conversation. I think it's good for business owners to be thinking about sales, and everyone's in sales, but what does that really mean? And how you treat your customers short term and what it means long term.
1: Sure.
0: Yeah. You're listening to Inside Business, Travis Filing, Gary Tharnish. And we will be back right after this.
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1: Welcome back. You're listening to Inside Business. Thanks for staying with us during the break. We're talking about who really is the salesperson for your company, everybody, and are they trained? I'm Gary Tharnish, co-host Travis Filing. We've been talking about flight attendants selling the credit cards, right? So you're captive, you can't get away, you gotta listen to their little sales pitch. And it got me thinking, well, what really got me thinking is that you have it written right here, where it says, is everybody trained? You know, that's just it, they're not. Because I may have several questions about signing up for a credit card.
0: Mm-hmm.
1: And what made me think about that is I was on a flight to Dusseldorf once, and first it was in German, but then in English, but the person next to me was speaking English to the flight attendants, and most of their flight attendants speak, in Europe, most of the flight attendants speak their native language and English.
0: Mm-hmm.
1: So they're having a conversation, and it just comes back to me, this guy was asking some really specific questions that she knew nothing about.
0: Yeah.
1: That's... And I mean, she just kept trying to give him the form and give him the form.
0: Right.
1: And he's like, well, you know, how long is this introductory rate good for? Well, if you fill that out and send it, and he's like, well, I don't want to fill it out. Yeah.
0: Yeah.
1: So that's
0: it's like Congress. We just need to pass it to find out what's in the bill. Hold on.
1: Yeah.
0: I have questions here.
1: Yeah, because reading is way too much and it's 1,000 pages.
0: Yes.
1: So it is pretty. And, you know, I guess like in the flower shop, for example, I'll go back to that. Our delivery drivers were often the face of the company because most of our sales came over the phone. So, you know, that's one thing. But they weren't trained in sales, and they would often get questions. So we always just said, if you get a question you can't answer, just tell them, hey, I'll have somebody from the shop call you.
0: Mm-hmm.
1: And then they would let us know to make sure we followed through and do that. So, I mean, you're on a flight. Flight attendants have you fill out a credit card. Who are you going to call? Like the
0: right.
1: Ghostbusters aren't available. They're on a, you know, a train headed to Canada.
0: Right. The other thing that kind of bumped me was when you fill out this information, right? Because they were literally handing out physical applications.
1: Yeah.
0: And I'm like,
1: there's all your
0: data. I'm not just handing this off.
1: There's your social security number, you name it.
0: Right.
1: Yeah.
0: Yeah. So yeah. I thought that was weird. I'm sure you could probably mail it in or just go online, but I don't know. The whole thing just kind of bumped me. It just seemed weird.
1: Do you think that they get a commission?
0: I don't know. If they did, she wasn't very passionate about it.
1: Yeah, so they must not. Or if they do, it's so little, it doesn't really matter.
0: Right.
1: It's, how do you trace it? I mean, I suppose they could put their initials on it or something. But I don't know. That's interesting.
0: Yeah. It's kind of like we all get these surveys either on our phone or through email or something.
1: Three today already I just got rid of.
0: Yeah.
1: I'm so old.
0: You
1: anymore.
0: Go away because the first question is WIFM. What's in it for me? You want a piece of my time to make your business better. So, okay, fine. What do I get for my time? Nothing. You get a hearty handshake and a heartfelt thank you.
1: Yeah.
0: Pass.
1: You know, we use DocuSign a lot at work, obviously, signing real estate documents. And every time you're done with the form, it'll ask you, you know, how satisfied were you with this DocuSign, smiley face or whatever. I'm like, it's an algorithm of some sort. Does
0: right.
1: it really make me happy or sad? It worked.
0: Yeah.
1: I mean, what do you want? Like,
0: right.
1: I'm sad.
0: Yes.
1: I'm happy. I'm neutral, yeah. whatever. And I'm like,
0: I'm sad because I owe $300,000 now. I'm signing this form.
1: That's right.
0: Yeah, I don't. What do
1: I'm
0: you want
1: actually
0: from
1: the
0: me?
1: Realtor, so fortunately, I'm not owing all
0: yes.
1: that. But yeah, you're right. I just think that is so weird. It was like there was really no level of service here of something, a human that I dealt with.
0: Right.
1: Okay, this is totally off what we're talking
0: do
1: about.
0: Do it.
1: But I want to know what you think about this. So I walk into a bakery. I choose the, let's just say maybe the almond chocolate croissant. Okay, let's say this. I always choose that.
0: That's exactly what you choose.
1: And I go to ring it up, and I'm using my debit card, and it wants, you know, do you going to pay a 10, 15, 20% tip?
0: Yeah.
1: Is that, that's annoying
0: and,
1: to me.
0: And then you have
1: like,
0: to hunt.
1: You did almost nothing.
0: Yes. And then you have to hunt for the other or no tip. Button sometimes.
1: Yeah, because it's super small. What do you, how do you, man, that just always, because I tip well. If
0: yes.
1: I am at a restaurant and you do a poor job, I probably won't tip you 20%, but I still will tip you something because I know I've been in your shoes.
0: Yeah.
1: And I also take into consideration, wow, you've got like six tables. Sometimes I'll say, wow, it seems like you have a lot of tables. Yeah, so-and-so didn't come in. I'll cut them some slack.
0: Sure.
1: But one thing I always do at a restaurant is I'm like, hey, just a heads up, I drink a lot of water.
0: Mm-hmm.
1: You know, just basically, in other words, like,
0: right.
1: hey, heads
0: Leave
1: up.
0: Leave me a pitcher.
1: Know. Right.
0: That's what
1: if
0: we
1: they,
0: do.
1: If they don't bring me a pitcher or we're not allowed to do that, but I'll keep your glass full, and they do, they're going to get a great tip, right?
0: Yep.
1: But then I'm gauging their service as to what they pay. So I say I would like the croissant. They take it. They put it in a bag, ring it up, and want a 20% tip.
0: Yeah.
1: Like,
0: see, and I've gotten hard over the years when it comes to these, because you used to be this guilt, like the person is standing there.
1: Yeah.
0: Right.
1: Right.
0: And it's almost this peer pressure
1: yeah.
0: type thing.
1: And on Square, they turn the screen towards you.
0: Right.
1: And then they turn it back so they can see. You
0: yeah,
1: know?
0: Exactly. Like
1: oh,
0: it's
1: so
0: not a secret. It's very
1: me.
0: Annoying. But so here was the pivotal point when I stopped tipping. I'm not tipping you for putting my cheeseburger in a bag. Not doing it.
1: Yeah.
0: So I was at a place. This was in California. Alex and I went to a Browns game in L.A. And we went to this restaurant, and it was 100% robotic. Right? So you literally walked in.
10: Okay.
0: You had a screen. Give me a burger, you know, with bacon,
1: yeah, you do all
0: whatever.
1: The work.
0: You're clicking everything right into it. Give me fries. Give me a Coke, right? And then you pay. And then you pick your table. And so you would like, okay, we'll be at table 5.
1: Okay.
0: And then the automation in the back, boom. They're putting on the catsup. They're putting on, you know, the bacon, whatever it is, and wrapping it. And then it goes down this little conveyor, drops onto a tray that's a robot. The robot brings it out to you. You just take it off of the tray and off you go.
1: And it asks you for a tip.
0: There was a tip.
1: No.
0: Who am I tipping?
1: No.
0: Right?
1: See, is
0: this robot
1: so
0: like...
1: so frustrating. And I bet statistically they make a ton of money off that because most people feel guilty. I normally do.
0: Yeah.
1: I'm like, man, I walked out without tipping that girl anything. And then I'm thinking, well, wait a minute. She grabbed the croissant, literally slipped it into a little sleeve bag.
0: Right.
1: Sat it down, rang up my order, and I paid.
0: Yeah.
1: But how many people tip because they feel like they have to?
0: Right. And I'm sitting here looking at it going like, in this instance, who am I tipping? You may as well say, instead of add a tip, you may as well say, add to our profit margin.
1: That's what I'm thinking. The other thought I have about it where I feel guilty because, I mean, I don't know why I say I feel guilty because I was raised a certain religion. Anyway, regardless of getting into that, I always kind of feel a little guilty. And then I'm like, why am I feeling guilty? And I go, because part of me feels like, are they paying her $1.67 an hour? I'm thinking, no, I don't think that's legal because she came out from the back of the bakery. So she's an employee. She's not, I mean, and I cooked at restaurants. I was not sub minimum wage. Just the waiters and waitresses, the people serving your table were paid under minimum wage because of the tips.
0: Right.
1: Like, where did that ever get confused and overlap and now you don't kind of know?
0: Right.
1: Anyway,
0: yeah,
1: I went way off target there, but
0: but
1: frustrates me.
0: It does.
1: So bad.
0: It drives me nuts. And that's, I have actually started avoiding some places that are very uncomfortable
1: because of that.
0: Because
1: that
0: of the
1: robotic
0: tip.
1: Thing would just pee me off.
0: Oh,
1: I
0: was
1: like,
0: twisted.
1: You're paying nothing.
0: Yeah, because and Alex and I, we were sitting there cracking jokes because I gave zero, and it's like, what is this robot? I'm tipping a robot. Is this robot gonna, you know, go home and grab a quart of Pennzoil for the wife or you know?
1: No,
0: I mean,
1: kidding.
0: What?
1: It
0: was just
1: so weird.
0: Our tip jar society, has gotten to a point where it's kind of like they jumped the shark, right?
1: Definitely.
0: So you kiddos can go look that up on your internet later, what jump the shark means. But it's like they've gotten to a point where it's like, okay, no tips for anybody. And
1: right.
0: I'm not that way. I still tip the waitress, the waiter, whatever. If I'm at McDonald's, I mean, how long until my accountant has a tip jar out on their desk?
1: Yeah.
0: I mean, it seems to be the way we're going.
1: Certainly. Yeah. I mean, or you go into Walgreens and you buy something and they're going to turn it to you and you can tip. I'm just kind of like, when does this ever end?
0: Yeah.
1: Another thing that is, I've always wondered, and I'm very charitable. I know who I give to, why I give to them. And I also know how much of every dollar goes to administration and how much goes to the charity.
0: Yes.
1: But anymore, you go buy something anywhere. It's like, would you like to round up four? Would you like to round up four? And I often think, does the business collect all the money and then pay it in and write it off on taxes?
0: Probably. I would.
1: I'm wondering.
0: I mean,
1: is it legal? How do they know?
0: Yeah, I don't know. I've never thought of that. And I'm pretty good at like, nope. Because I think like, let's say I'm collecting 67 cents for whatever.
1: Right.
0: To round up.
1: Yeah.
0: And then does all 67 cents go? Because I'm paying a credit card fee on that 67 cents if somebody swipes their card, right? So now...
1: yeah, everything.
0: I'm not going to take a loss on this. And then a lot of times they're printing up stuff. They have little signs. They have... and I've always wondered, and we should probably talk to somebody out there who knows, who's actually done this. Does 100% of that money go to the charity?
1: Yeah. They probably don't know.
0: Yeah, probably not.
1: So interesting, though. All the different ways that we're bombarded and bored with paying extra.
0: Yeah. Yeah. Nope. I agree. Well, we have another break coming up. So during the break, if you want to give Gary and I a tip, we'll put a Venmo. No, I'm kidding.
1: Also, go to insidebusinessradio.com.
0: Yeah.
1: And can people leave comments for us there?
0: You can email us.
1: Yeah, email us.
0: Yeah, email us.
1: And leave us.
0: Yeah, give us a comment. Let us know. Sign up to be a guest.
1: There you go.
0: Because we want to talk to people.
1: Perfect.
0: We don't care if you're a business owner or if you're a manager or running a business or want to own your own business. We want to talk to you. Some of those are the best conversations.
1: Definitely.
0: So, yeah, check us out, insidebusinessradio.com. Travis Filan, Gary Tharnish. And we will be back right after this.
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0: And we're back on Inside Business. Travis Filing, Gary Tharnish. Husker game day coming up here, so we got about another half an hour to go. And for Lincoln and Grand Island and Kearney and in Omaha, if you're listening now in Omaha, we're going to run a couple of previous 30-minute first 30s.
1: Nice.
0: So you guys are going to get a little extra up in Omaha.
1: Yeah, those are fun.
0: Yeah, I really do enjoy. A lot of those are really good. So we've been talking, what business are you really in? And we've been talking, everybody's in sales, but should everybody be in sales?
1: Right.
0: And the other thing I wanted to talk about is what business are you really in? We were kind of talking about that with Southwest and Alaska Airlines and McDonald's and whatever else. And it kind of got me going a little bit deeper as I was thinking about that, because Burton Terrells, you were in the flower business,
1: right?
0: But you really weren't selling flowers, right? I mean, you were, but at the same time, you're more sending a message. I'm sorry. Yeah, I love you. Yeah. I'm thinking of you. I'm sorry
1: sentiments.
0: For your loss. Right.
1: Yeah.
0: Because if, I mean, I could do it with a Hallmark card, right? But you were elevating that to the next level.
1: Right. Sure. It had a personal touch.
0: Yeah.
1: Right.
0: So, you know, you had, again, congratulations, thinking about you. You know, forgot my anniversary and I'm
1: sorry.
0: In deep poo-poo, right?
1: One of my favorite marketing things we ever did was a postcard that said, how sorry are you? And there's like a vase with a carnation in it or kind of a nice arranger or a really big one.
0: Right.
1: And I'd use that in our sales meetings going, find out.
0: Did you have that as an actual?
1: Yeah, it was a postcard we mailed.
0: How did it work?
1: Several times. Good. It was great. Well, you know what? I'll tell you. It worked better for staff than it probably did people got the postcard. We had a call to action, but it's like you never know where that's going to go.
0: Right.
1: But staff, we used it all the time. We had it posted above the phone so that you would think, oh, wait, if somebody's like some – is usually – and by the way, not to sound sexist, but it was usually men that called in that screwed up.
0: Of course.
1: But then it would carry over to businesses a lot as well, businesses that were sending an apology.
0: Yeah.
1: How sorry are you? Is it a – you know – $500 customer, or is it a you know, $60,000 a year customer?
0: Right. And that's...
1: Don't send them a single flower in a vase.
0: Right.
1: They think you don't care even more.
0: Yeah.
1: Whatever
0: don't
1: your
0: send
1: mistake
0: them a pink
1: was.
0: Carnation.
1: Yeah, don't make the mistake twice.
0: Right.
1: I'd use that sometimes.
0: Yes.
1: Like, don't make this mistake twice.
0: Oh, yeah.
1: So I'll tell you, when you say, what business are you in, it's kind of interesting because the show started, the segment earlier started with, where do you think... airlines make their money.
0: Right.
1: So I, of course, go to, well, what they do.
0: Of course.
1: It's either the tickets or luggage or first class upsell or so on and so forth.
0: Yeah.
1: When instead it's the charge card thing, you know?
0: Yeah.
1: So it's, that's a very interesting.
0: We should talk to Rachel out at the airport and see if she could link us up with somebody who really knows, like, some profit margins within the airlines.
1: Well, I do know that... at least this is what I heard. So I guess in a way, maybe it's rumor. We could verify if we can get her on again sometime, mm-hmm. which would be very interesting, by the way. But I know that when airlines look at coming into Lincoln, which is a very competitive business, we interviewed her. You know.
0: Oh, yeah.
1: So one thing they look at is that when they come in, if they come in with those smaller planes, they're really not making any money.
0: Mm-hmm.
1: Like you said, it's probably less than $12 a passenger. Where they really make the money now, like on Breeze or whatever, American Airlines as well, excuse me, is they have first class. It's those upper sales that really make it feasible for them to come in.
0: Right.
1: But again, they're all selling their credit card, I'm sure.
0: Right. Yeah, I'm sure they are.
1: Yeah.
0: What would be interesting to find out, too, is like feeder airlines. So if you step on a real small airplane, like let's say it's a prop driven, they might be painted up Delta Airlines, but they're not Delta Airlines. They're probably Great Lakes Aviation
1: Sky West or something like that. Yeah.
0: I'm pretty sure they don't have credit cards.
1: Yeah, like if you flying to Denver and then you hop the flight to Telluride.
0: Right.
1: Which, if you do that, just take something that completely puts you to sleep, because I don't know if you've seen that runway, but I could watch it from my hotel room when I was there, and I'm like,
0: OMG,
1: that is, no, I don't.
0: Some of those mountain airports, because when I flew in Denver, so I flew out of Denver, we did cargo, and we hit a lot of those small airports, and there's some spooky ones.
1: You can talk about that this weekend.
0: Yeah, there's...
1: Telluride would be one of them.
0: Aspen and... They're one-way airports. So there are some airports that are surrounded by sharp mountains and cliffs and whatnot. There's one way in, there's one way out, and there's no air traffic control. So you're kind of doing it yourself.
1: Well, I would guess that's possibly Telluride. I mean, from watching in our hotel room, when the plane landed, when you landed, you landed lower.
0: Right.
1: At a lower elevation, and the runway went up so you could stop. Just like if you're driving and you're going up a hill and you're speeding and the cop's behind you. And sorry, this is like may have happened to me 1,000 times. And then you take off, you know, you just let off the gas. You're going to slow down naturally. And then when you take off, you start from the bottom as well, which I'm like, what? And then I'd watch planes take off and they'd go up, you know, the side of this mountain. And then when they got to the end of the runway, they were gone. They disappeared below.
0: Oh, yeah.
1: I'm like, oh my God. The first one I saw, I'm like, who? Were they not going? And then a little bit later, they come up and you're like, oh no, I do not want to be on that flight.
0: Yeah.
1: Anyway, I don't know how we got off on that. But
0: yeah,
1: anyway,
0: I don't know. You talk aviation, funny, and I'll chase after it every
1: sorry
0: time.
1: Sorry. Oh, my God. It is interesting, though, how I had never really stopped and thought about what are we asking our employees to do sometimes when that's really not their job.
0: Right.
1: You know, that they're in sales.
0: And how passionate are they? Kind of like this flight attendant that...
1: yeah.
0: You know,
1: sleepily said,
0: don't forget to sign up for Alaska Airlines credit card and we'll give you 10,000 extra. I mean, it was so right, monotone. It's like, wow, this is, yeah, a hostage situation.
1: Done it 100 times. Well, almost like the, you know, here's how you buckle up. Here's how the oxygen mask mix. Yeah. Sometimes
0: right,
1: you watch that and you think, oh, these poor people.
0: And at what point do you just put it on a recording?
1: Which right, it is on a lot of the, like the 777s that go overseas. It's all,
0: oh,
1: recorded.
0: Is it all recorded?
1: Yeah, it's visual.
0: At least
1: recording.
0: You could do
1: those
0: something.
1: Those are kind of fun, actually, because they show funny stuff, like, you know, your luggage, and then here, you know, those are kind of fun, actually. So, I mean, knowing you're held captive and you have to hear or watch it anyway, watching it's kind of fun.
0: Yeah.
1: On the screen.
0: See, and I'm thinking some of those, because I fly Southwest mostly.
1: Sure.
0: But they don't have TVs. They don't, yeah, have any of that. Alaska, yeah, Airlines didn't either. And I'm sitting here going, okay, well, if 60% of your profit is coming from selling credit cards, you have TVs, why aren't you doing hiring big time Hollywood actors to do commercials and make it funny or make it interesting,
1: right,
0: or do a really good marketing job? Because, yeah, if this is where the money's coming in, let's get to it.
1: Yeah.
0: As opposed to somebody who doesn't want to be here right now selling you a credit card.
1: Yeah. And, you know, when they start on that stuff anyway, that's when the volume of conversation goes up.
0: Right.
1: Everybody's listening.
0: Yeah. Yeah, because, okay, got it. Yeah, you're selling me a credit card. I have credit cards. I'm good.
1: And then they come down the aisle with all the forms trying to give it to you.
0: Oh, yes.
1: Oh, it's,
0: yeah,
1: too much sometimes.
0: I know.
1: I'm like, I haven't got my peanuts yet.
0: I heard that totally wrong, Gary. I heard that, oh, totally,
1: okay,
0: wrong.
1: And moving on, but so here.
0: It's, you ever get that? It's like, yes, somebody says a word and it, yeah, just bumps you, and now, right, my brain just went blank.
1: Okay, let's pivot quick.
0: Yes, quickly.
1: Oh, my Lord, that's,
0: but,
1: funny,
0: yeah, I mean, looking at, like I said, you know, you were in the flower business, but were you? I look at transformation marketing. Do we sell marketing? Well, we sell attention. We sell podcasts. We sell, you know, social posts, videos. So, hey, I don't know. At some point, it's a little bit tighter, you know, because transformation marketing, we sell marketing, you know. Bert and Terrell's Flowers, we sell flowers.
1: But we're in the communication business.
0: Yes. Yeah. But we're not making our money from cheeseburgers.
1: No.
0: Right, you're not Bert and Terrell's, and we make, no, all our profits selling cheeseburgers.
1: Right.
0: It's selling flowers. So yeah, it's kind of an interesting thought, maybe an interesting exercise for business owners out there to go, what do we really sell?
1: Yeah, and the affiliate stuff anymore is pretty crazy.
0: Yeah,
1: you know, you look at a lot of these national talk radio shows, and they're making their money off the affiliations they have.
0: Yeah, they're selling
1: their
0: factor
1: newsletters,
0: meals, yeah,
1: where they have all the links.
0: Yeah, exactly.
1: No, we need a newsletter with the link.
0: We have a newsletter.
1: An affiliate.
0: And you can sign up for our newsletter at insidebusinessradio.com.
1: Yeah, we don't talk about that enough.
0: We don't. And there are a lot of good things in that.
1: Yeah, you can connect to so many things there. Podcasts, I imagine. You listen to me. Now, have I really been on that webpage? No, I have a little. I have a little. I mean, I've had a little, but I haven't really researched the whole thing. I need to do that.
0: Yeah, get on our website,
1: and so,
0: Gary.
1: Do you, listeners.
0: Sign up to be a guest. 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
1: I probably wouldn't get selected. Not that Yahoo again. That's funny.
0: Well, we have one more segment coming up after this, and you're listening to Inside Business, Travis Filing, Gary Tharnish. When we come back, we're just going to continue the conversation, and then then it's going to be either, depending on which market you're in, getting ready for the game or getting ready for more business. I know what I'm voting for, so... You're listening to Inside Business, Travis Filing, Gary Tharnish. We will be back right after this.
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23: 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Inside Business with Travis Filing and Gary Tharnish.
1: Welcome back, or if you are just joining us, welcome. This is Inside Business, Gary Tharnish, co-host is Travis Filing, and today we're talking about how does your company really make money? And is everybody in the business really a salesperson? And do they know what they're doing? So I love this question you had here, Travis. Every employee should be able to answer two questions. One, how does this company make money? And two, how does what I do help make that happen? So interesting. I would wonder, so we've been talking a lot about the airlines. You're captive. They try to sell you the credit card, right? Mm-hmm. Because that's how airlines make their money, which I didn't know until today. Very interesting. And of course, once you hear it, you go, well, duh. You know, if you have an $18,000, you know, balance and you're never paying it off, they're making a ton of money off. Who cares what a ticket costs? Get your card paid off.
0: Well, and if you think about it, like I looked at a credit card because we had an old credit card, and I'm like, oh wow, we owe $6,000, and we set the auto payment on the automatic payment for the minimum, and never thought of it. And then a year had gone by, and it's like, my payment was like $200 a month, and it was going to take 22 years to pay off this $6,000 balance.
1: Which you'd pay off a total of $48,000 at that time.
0: It was $56,000.
1: Oh my God, yeah. I know.
0: And
1: I'm
0: like, wow. And now you stop and you think and go, wow, airlines, would I rather have $12 to get Gary from Lincoln to Poughkeepsie, or would I rather loan him $6,000 and get $50,000 on the back end?
1: Yeah. So, question for you. Since we started with the airlines, do you think the employees realize that, the flight attendants? I mean, they realize they're having to say this spiel about a credit card.
0: Right.
1: Do you think they really know that that's probably where the company really makes their money? I wonder if they teach them that.
0: I would say, here, my knee-jerk reaction is no.
1: Yeah, mine too.
0: And the reason I say that is, if I'm an employee, and if my company comes and goes, hey, look, we understand that you're the pilot. Your job is to get this iron from A to B safely. You're the flight attendant. You're there to make sure, you know, and define everybody's roles. Now, where does all this money come from? Because when you start adding up $12 per person per flight, that means an airline is making $1,500 to $2,000 one way profit.
1: Yeah.
0: Right. So
1: off the passengers actually buying their ticket.
0: Right. That's not going to pay for the pilot, the co-pilot, the flight attendants, the baggage handlers, the gate agent. Right. So you start thinking about that and explain this to your employees and go, we make our money from credit cards. So, you know, we want you to sell these credit cards. And for every credit card you sell, I mean, you're giving them paper applications, give them a QR code or write a crew code or something where every time you sell a credit card, you get who knows how much. I mean, what does your average credit card user make? Because I looked, like Delta, I think it was Delta Airlines, they had partnered with American Express. And so what American Express does is American Express buys points or miles or whatever from Delta, and then they distribute it to the cardholders.
1: Got it. Sure.
0: And in 2025, and you can look it up and double check me, but they had bought, it was like $8.2 billion with a B,
1: that
0: dollars. Yeah. So you sit there and you look at that and go, huh.
1: Yeah.
0: That's a lot of money. So I back to your question, no, I don't think they do because they're not selling it with passion.
1: Yeah.
0: And my guess would be, based on my experience with Alaska Airlines, again, not picking on Alaska because they got me there safely where I needed to go.
1: Sure.
0: But I'm guessing either they know and are not getting paid very much or anything at all for selling credit cards, or they don't know, don't care.
1: I'm going to guess don't know, don't care.
0: That would be my
1: guess.
0: Like
1: you said, there's no passion. And you can tell they're reading something they've read 100 times, or they have it memorized in their sleep.
0: Yeah.
1: Which is how the delivery sounds.
0: Right.
1: When they're delivering it to you. So interesting. I also, while we're on the thing about credit cards. So I remember when we were the biggest in the flower shop and 20-some employees and, you know, did the most sales volume we ever did, when I got my little thing at the end of the year of how much I paid to be able to accept credit cards. Because what a lot of people out there don't realize is that when you go into a store and you swipe your credit card, that store is paying the credit card company a fee for letting you use your credit card at that company.
0: Right.
1: And I remember the 90s talking to somebody about it, late 90s, and I was like, man, this is just so wrong. It's like, you're already making a ton of money. Just don't quit beating up us on us because you don't have an avenue for income without us, number one.
0: Right.
1: there's no revenue stream for you, number one, if you don't have businesses accepting your credit cards.
0: Mm-hmm.
1: I just always thought it was so whack,
0: right?
1: You know, and wrong. And then I remember talking about it, and I don't remember the exact response with a credit card company at a national conference I was at. And they were basically like, well, it would be illegal for you to charge people what you're being charged. Like if Monica's
0: right.
1: $20, yeah, you're going to pay 70 cents of that to the credit card. So it just bites into your margins if you're the business owner. But it'd be against the law to then say to the consumer, well, if you want to use a credit card, there's going to be a 70 cent surcharge because you're using a credit card.
0: Yeah.
1: Now, that's 90s, right? Where are
0: yeah,
1: we at today?
0: It's changed.
1: Everybody
0: now
1: can charge extra. Do you know why?
0: Why?
1: Because the IRS decided to start letting people pay their taxes with the credit card.
0: Ooh.
1: But they went, well, but we're not going to pay that fee. They owe us. So they call it a convenience fee. You see it everywhere now.
0: You know what? I just paid. All my pink postcards came in, but I'm not going to go down that road. And I had to go online because I had to pay TMs. Because every time you buy something
1: yep.
0: and you use it, you get to pay taxes on it. I'm
1: right.
0: not telling our listeners anything that they don't know. And then I went on. I'm like, ah, crap, I'm late. And then they charged me a convenience charge.
1: Yes.
0: And I'm like,
1: that's what that
0: are you
1: is.
0: Kidding me?
1: The convenience. Because I've had people before go, convenience card? You mean I have to pay this just because I'm paying online? I go, no, you're paying what the charge card company is charging the IRS. Or insert whomever
0: right.
1: you're paying there. And once they started doing that, they, to avoid a lawsuit, all the credit card companies said, well, yeah, I mean, if you want to charge your consumers, your customers for that, you can. But mainly thinking it's going to make you look bad. And it's like the reverse is what's happened. People
0: yeah.
1: are like, well, what is this for? Well, that's what the credit card company charges you for you having the convenience to use your credit card.
0: See, and the average person... I'm guessing, this is just me guessing, the average person with a credit card balance is paying the minimum. I'm guessing.
1: Yeah, right. Yeah.
0: So,
1: maybe a little bit more, but they keep charging more, so it never really...
0: Right. So, yeah, you are automatically
1: right.
0: paying whatever, you know. And so, again, going back to the $6,000 I owed on my American Airlines card. So I look at that and I go, okay... We should get somebody from a credit card company. I wonder if Tony Goins, because Tony was with a credit card company, wasn't he?
1: Yeah, he was for a while. Yeah.
0: Might have to reach out to him. But my thought is, okay, so if I go buy flowers from Bert and Terrell's and it's $100 and I pay with a credit card, you charge me 3%. I think that's pretty typical. If you use a credit card, it's
1: 3%. Right.
0: I wonder how much money... credit card companies make from vendors like you versus what they're making from consumers. You know what I'm saying?
1: I would guess they're making a lot on both ends.
0: Right.
1: Mean, that year I'm talking about where it really hit me. I mean, I always saw it every year and I was like, okay. But when I saw it and the fee for that year and you get them separately... You get one from Discover, one
0: oh,
1: from
0: yeah.
1: MasterCard, right? So when I'm getting my year-end statements, when you're really paying attention to the P&L and looking at that column and going, whoa,
0: yeah.
1: that's a lot. Well, we had much more in revenue, so I'm like, really made me stop and think, I don't know. I mean, that year for me, the total was like $80,000.
0: Yeah.
1: It is not chump change.
0: Yeah.
1: You know? But if individually everybody placed in an order, pays an extra $1.50, $3, you know? And then you call it a convenience fee, boom, you're set.
0: Yeah, it helps offset a lot of that.
1: I think we're going to start seeing it in more and more companies.
0: I would think so because we have people all the time because you know we deal with some big numbers through marketing and people go, can I use a credit card? You can, but there's a fee because I can't do your marketing and pay for your vacation.
1: Oh, if somebody is spending has a $35,000 bill with you and you look at what the charge card company is going to charge you for that $35,000,
0: oh, yeah.
1: it is a lot of
0: yes,
1: money.
0: Yes, it is.
1: A lot.
0: Yeah, it's a big time number. You know, and businesses, you want to I always love the, oh, you're a business owner, you're rich. No. I'm a business owner and the government is rich.
1: And you only have to work when you want to.
0: And the credit card's rich. And, you know, it's like, there's a pretty margins are pretty slim with most businesses.
1: This has been a fun show.
0: This was a fun show.
1: Yeah.
0: Well, thanks for listening. You're listening to Inside Business, Travis Filing, Gary Tharnish. If you're in Lincoln or in Grand Island or in Kearney, you're going to be flipping right over to pregame. And if you're in Omaha on KOIL, stick around. We're going to run a couple of 30-minute first 30s that you guys have never heard before. So, and you're all the best thing that's ever happened to us. I love
1: that's
0: this
1: right.
0: outro.
1: And go Big Red.
0: Go Big Red. See you guys next week.
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7: The Huskers went on the road for the first time last week, tangling with the Michigan State Spartans. A close contest early turned into a comfortable lead for the Big Red at the half.
9: Second and 10, plus 44. Out of the pistol, Calandria. Corrals the snap. Play action. Drops the throw. Calandria launches deep. Down the seam to the end zone. Caught! Over the shoulder! Touchdown! Quasi Gilmer! 44 yards! Cresting down into the setting sun, and the Huskers take the lead, 6-3. Two wide each way, they wind the clock. Calandria has Genitone to his right, clap for the snap, back in three, looks over the middle, flip to the Genitone 10, left side 5, to the pylon, he's in! Touchdown, Huskers! Vincent Genitone, how about that?
7: But it wasn't over. The Spartans cut into the deficit early in the third quarter with a field goal. Nebraska needed to put the hammer down.
9: First and 5, hold 49. Snap play action. Villavoiva got the
10: throw. Oh, he's crushed. Ball's loose. Donovan Jones, he's got it. The sack, the fumble, the recovery. Donnie does it all. Husker ball.
9: Offset Maryland eye in a three-point stance. Calandria takes a snap. Handoff. Genitone lunges in. A night he'll never forget for the North Platte kid. Vincent Genitone. Going to put this one on ice. Snap back to him. Backpedals. Looks left. Throws left. Oh, it's intercepted. Andrew Marshall's got it at the 16-yard line. The INT might have delivered the dagger.
7: After the game, the Huskers were pleased with their ability to have each other's backs in the face of injury.
11: I lost my voice. Love that guy to death. I think we all love that guy. He comes in, puts in work every day, doesn't complain. Scout team or kickoff or punt or whatever it does, to see him pay off a little bit is just amazing.
12: I mean, he's always prepared himself, and you know, he couldn't control when he got an opportunity, but

0: lock in. You got to lock in on this week. You know, you don't have time to worry about the future or the past. Like,
1: how excited are you guys to be back in front of Husker Nation in Memorial Stadium?
0: Extremely excited. You know, I always love, you know, playing at home in front of Husker Nation. You know, they come through time and time again, so it's going to be great.
1: You feel like some of those new guys have adjusted to how loud it gets on defense? Because Owen Chambliss was telling me he had to prepare for that.
0: Yeah, we're definitely getting more adjusted to it. I think, you know, again, I feel like I couldn't explain it in words for them. I'm like, hey, like, y'all just gonna have to experience it. And so, like, yeah, they got to experience it. Like, they understand, like, you know, we can be in this proximity and I'm still not gonna hear you. So we've done a great job of adjusting to that and understanding that, you know, our communication has to be top notch when we're on the field.
1: Because it's only gonna get louder.
0: It's only gonna get louder, definitely. So, yeah.
1: Awesome. Well, great stuff. Always enjoyed chatting with you. You got a fascinating background and just what an incredible career. And thanks for your time and best of luck coming up this weekend.
0: Thank you.
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2: 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When champions take the field, they come ready to play. 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
6: Calandria has Genitone to his right, clap for the snap, back in three, looks over the middle, flips to the Genitone 10, left side 5, to the pylon, he's in! Touchdown! Huskers! Vincent Genitone!
7: Well, it's going to be Vincent Genitone. Has his first career touchdown tonight, the fifth-year senior. Offset Maryland High in a three-point stand.

0: 6'3", 337 there for the stop.
1: Nebraska went under center. They don't do that a whole lot. Mosey was depth, about 7 yards deep. Gilmer had a hard time cutting off that backside defender. He's able to sneak in there and get at Mosey's legs to keep him to a minimal gain.
0: Second and eight now, Maryland 22. Nebraska leads 28-23. Twins each way. Nelson the single back. Thigh-high snap. Blitz comes. It's picked up. Calandra spirals right. Leaping catch. Gilmer inside the five. Tackled down at the four. First and goal. And Quasi's over 100 for a second straight game.
1: Great pocket protection for Calandria. What a strong catch by Gilmer coming back and getting this one. He had the Maryland defender draped all over him. Really strong hands to hang on to that, take him down to the ground. Ball at the 3 yard line.
0: It was Ricardo Cooper, the senior cornerback from Baltimore. Without Jamari Glasker, they're going deep into their secondary to make this a two possession game. 28-23 Nebraska. Right hash, first and goal from the three. Under center Calandria. Vincent Genitone, the single back. Snap, fake the jet in the handoff, rolling right, Calandria lobs back right corner, incomplete. Overshoots Quinn Clark, using a lot of eye candy.
1: Yeah, there's a lot going on there. Brought Barney in motion. Genitone was in the backfield, he thought he might get it, but Carey had great coverage on Quinn Clark in the back of the end zone. Maybe thought a 6'6 frame could go out and catch it, but that would have been a heck of a catch.
0: It was Darrell Carey in that back right corner. We saw Quinn make a catch like that last week in the red zone. Well, second and goal from the three, right hash. Mekhi Nelson now the running back. Two tight ends right. Right hash snap. Calandria, option pitch left. Nelson to the edge, accelerates near the pylon and popped out of bounds by Ricardo Cooper. Near the 2 yard line, Nelson couldn't get the corner. They'll mark him out at the one. Third and goal now from the one. This is Big Ten, big boy football, and here come the big bodies.
1: Yeah, Mekhi's got to do a better job of finishing at the goal line here. He kind of hesitated a little bit, just allowed enough time for the Maryland defender to get at his legs.
0: We will wait for this third and goal from the one, because that brings us to an end of the third quarter. The Huskers now a yard away from taking a two-possession lead. This would be a massive score as we head to the fourth. Put your fours up in the air, fellas. You're in the Greg Sharp radio booth, just down on the field. Our score, Nebraska 28 and Maryland 23. We head to the fourth quarter after this. This is Big Red Football.
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7: Welcome back to the Greg Sharp Radio booth at Memorial Stadium in Lincoln. I'm Matt Coatney. At the end of three quarters, Nebraska leads Maryland 28-23. 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The starting jackpot is $1 million with drawings every Sunday. Top prize odds, 1 in 10 million. Fifth-ranked Ohio State went on the road, defeated number 14 Iowa, 31-14. In the SEC, as a ranked team, Florida suffers its fourth worst loss all time. They get